0: risk hurting them. You risk creating a rift that won't heal. I related to that. So my question is, which is more difficult, defying your parents or standing up to the Taliban?
1: I think it wasn't just the pressure of my parents. It was the pressure of this whole community that they feel they represent, even though we were thousands of miles away from Pakistan. But they were still worried about what would our relatives think if they see me wearing jeans in college, if they see me with some friends enjoying some music in college or climbing a rooftop in college. And for them, it was always this anxiety that, you know, when rumors start about women, it is like the biggest dishonor you can face in a community. Just to, you know, share one story, which is something I shared in the book. One day, you know, I went rowing in college. I was trying new things, and I said, let's give rowing a try. That was my first and last experience trying rowing. Never went back to it. But I was just wearing jeans and a nice bomber jacket, and somebody took a photo and uploaded it. And that photo went viral, and it caused this huge social media backlash where people were criticizing me from the Pakistani South Asian diaspora for wearing jeans. They thought it was not Islamic enough, this was against our culture, that I wasn't wearing traditional clothes, that somehow I wasn't just an ambassador for girls' education, but I was also an ambassador of the culture, the faith, and everything else, that I had to meet everyone's expectation, that I was somehow upsetting everybody. And I remember my parents panicking, and they are asking me if I would issue a statement defending myself, I would say something. And I told my parents, no, I'm not going to respond to this at all. I said that when my brothers moved to the UK, they switched to jeans right away. Nobody had any problem with it. But as soon as a girl decided to wear a pair of jeans, it became a whole issue. So I said, you know, the best way for me to respond to this is to keep wearing jeans. And and it's also about women making choices for themselves. It should not be someone else deciding it for them.
0: And you also write in your book, and this is something I also related to, that you felt with your parents, if you didn't draw the line, that you would always be compromising and giving in. And I'm sure a lot of people listening to this relate to that as well. But again, we didn't have a whole culture attacking us for it.
1: Yeah, I mean, it was hard. And sometimes the best, you know, protection for me was that my parents were just not with me at college. You know, it's like, they just don't know. And that's the best thing ever. I loved my college time because I was away from home. And this was the first time that I had been on my own. And I was so curious about life. And I know that these things sound quite basic, like climbing a rooftop or hanging out with friends or staying up late. These are not like some big crazy things. But to me, it felt like I was climbing a mountain, that this was something huge that I was doing in my life because I was making my own choices and I felt that nobody was watching me. And that was such a relief. When my parents read the book, then they found out that there was quite a lot happening. Yeah.
0: So tell us a little bit about what your education was like. And I'll preface this by saying, you describe your father as a feminist before he knew the word feminism.
1: Yes.
0: And he believed in girls' education, and he wanted to teach, so he created a school that started with 3 students. That's the school you went to when you were a girl. What was your education like? Because you say that when you got to England and went to high school there and then college, that you were taught to memorize facts and not critical thinking. And suddenly you were being asked to do critical thinking. So what did you learn? Like, what was your education like when you were young?
1: In Pakistan, it's very focused on sciences and then learning English and math. A lot of it is like Islamic studies, social studies, Pakistan studies. But that was about it. It's very textbook focused. Right. So in Pakistan, by age like 15, I had only read 8 or 9 books outside my school curriculum. And it's only because somebody gifted those books to me. So I read The Alchemist and, like, you know, 1 or 2 other books like that. And I was so proud of myself. When I moved to the UK, I realized that kids have big libraries in their schools and they're encouraged to read fiction and, you know, books outside their school curriculum. I also found out in the UK that they actually had science labs. So they were not just learning about an experiment by just reading about the experiment, like this chemical meets this chemical and then this thing happens. And you're like, I wonder what that looks like. Kids here can actually see what it looks like. So when I would be in a biology class in the UK and in a chemistry class, and I could see these things happening right in front of my eyes, I just wished like more and more kids in Pakistan can also see that experiments. And like, you know, it's like such a privilege.
0: So, you know, your father, as I mentioned, founded a school. It was a school you went to. So he was passionate about education and passionate about it for girls. And when the Taliban came and took over your area, they had a deadline for when they were going to close down the schools.
1: It was the 15th of January, 2009.
0: And you attended school until the last day, even though I think you were only allowed to go up to fourth grade and you were in fifth grade.
1: Yes, and we were, you know, we would wear just our home clothes. We could no longer wear our school uniform.
0: Because it would give you away.
1: Yeah, we said like the Taliban should never know that girls are daring to go to a school. We would wear these long, hefty, like, scarves and just, you know, wrap them around our body so we could hide our school bag. Like, any bag will sort of hide, so there's no proof of us daring to walk to a school. And we said that if they ever ask us what grade we were in, let's say they found out, we'll just tell them we are in fourth grade. They could never prove it. So we said, you know, we're still, like, you know, little girls. And but girls were risking their lives to be in a classroom.
0: Right. So during that period, I think this was during this period, a journalist from the BBC asked for a volunteer from your school to keep a journal that the BBC could draw on or publish, I'm not sure which. And one girl volunteered, and then her father came the next day and said, I'm not allowing her to do this. It's too risky. She could get killed. And then your father says to you, Malala, would you like to volunteer? How did you feel about that, him asking you to volunteer when you knew it was a great risk? I mean, it was an anonymous, pseudonymous journal. You wrote it under a pseudonym. But how did you feel knowing you were taking on this risk? And this was before you got shot by a Taliban.
1: Yeah, so I was 11 years old. And when I heard that...
0: That's so young.
1: Yes, yes.
0: How could you even comprehend the risk that you had taken?
1: You know, my honest reaction to a question like this is that, like, I wish I was a child. I wish I knew nothing about these things. I wish, like, I didn't have to write a blog. I wish I didn't have to become an activist. But that was the lived reality of girls. At 11 years old, they're telling you that just because you are a girl, you cannot step into a classroom. You cannot have an education. And I know that, you know, like, when I look back, I'm like, yes, that was a crazy thing that I did. I put my life at risk, but... At the time, what scared me more was a life without an education as a girl. It terrified me. And I, you know, like, think about women's struggle for equality, for justice everywhere around the world. You know, we're fighting to protect ourselves against violence, against oppressions. Women are literally being murdered and killed. You know, that's how extreme it is. And I said, you know, education is that pathway, that hope that I can have a better future. So the best thing I can do is actually speak out and see if there's, you know, some hope that things will change for us.
0: Looking back at your 11-year-old self and your father back then, do you think he did the right thing in asking you to volunteer?
1: I think he did the right thing. I'm so grateful to have a father who never stopped me from doing what I wanted to do. And it wasn't just one BBC blog. I wanted to speak to every media platform. I wanted to speak to every journalist. And I remember that my father would always tell me before every interview that don't mention the Taliban, don't name anybody, and just focus on talking points about going to school. And I'd be like, yes, Dad. And then I would go and speak to the journalist and say everything. I'm like, you know, it is the Taliban. They're not letting us to be in school. And I would name them. I would name them. I'm like, what are our leaders doing about this Taliban leader and that Taliban leader? So sometimes you don't listen to what your fathers tell you. You actually see what they do and what they say, and you follow that.
0: Yeah. We're listening to the interview I recorded last spring with Malala Yousafzai at the event where she received WHYY's Lifelong Learning Award. Her recent memoir is called Finding My Way. Malala is known around the world for standing up for girls' education. But in this conversation, she also talks about something much more personal, learning how to become her own person, dealing with mistakes, and building a life beyond the image that other people had created for her. 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I'm Terry Gross, and this is Fresh Air.
2: 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I'm Justin Martin. 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
0: This is Fresh Air. I'm Terry Gross. Let's get back to the interview I recorded with Malala Yousafzai in front of an audience at WHYY, where Fresh Air is produced. Her recent memoir is called Finding My Way. I think it's when you were living in the area where your parents grew up, which is very remote and very mountainous. I think it was then that you were on a school bus when you were shot.
1: Yeah, it was in 2012 that that they, you know, attempted to kill me.
0: And you weren't expecting that, right? You didn't think that you would be a target.
1: It wasn't that I never pictured it. I had pictured it many times that this could happen. I had pictured it at school. I had pictured it at in my school bus. I had pictured it on the street where I used to walk to school. I knew that the Taliban could do anything. And I used to wonder, like, could I save myself? Like, you know, how could I make them understand that I'm actually not a threat? I actually want education for myself, for girls, even for their children. But when the, you know, when the day arrived, it was the 9th of October, 2012, it was a normal school day for me. And, you know, when we were driving back to our home in our school bus, that's when, like, everything pauses in my memory. I don't remember anything. I have different visuals, different flashbacks, but I'm never sure what I really saw and what I'm sort of picturing because of what I heard. But my best friends tell me that story because they were on the school bus with me. And my very best friend, Muniba, she was sitting on my right, and she tells me this story that two gunmen stopped the school bus. And this one guy, he walks to the back of the bus and asks, "Who is Malala?" And I was not covering my face. And he looked at me, and then he pointed a gun at my head and pulled the trigger. And I asked my friend, I said, like, did I scream? Did I say anything? How was I reacting in that moment? And she said, "You just held my hand really tight. You were silent. You were looking at that person, but you were not saying anything. And you just held my hand really tight that I could feel the pain for days. And then you fell into my lap." So that's, you know, they also went through a lot of trauma because, you know, I was recovering from the Taliban bullet injury. It had caused facial paralysis, hearing loss, and swelling in my head as well. So I had to, you know, replace the skull piece with the titanium plate. I had to go through a lot of recovery things.
0: And surgeries, many surgeries.
1: Many surgeries. But my friends actually saw what happened.
0: Your friend Muniba, who was the one sitting next to you on the bus, she later told you she was covered in blood after you got shot. And she really thought that she must have gotten shot too, because there was so much blood on her. And she was traumatized. She had nightmares all the time.
1: Yeah. And I could never compare the two. Like, I was carrying the pain and they were carrying the memories. So I always talk to my friends, you know, I ask her for the same story again and again. And I'm like, tell me what happened that day. And every time I hear it, I'm like, I can't believe we all saw it that day. So I also really admired their resilience.
0: Your father has said, and there's a documentary about you called He Named Me Malala. And in that documentary, he says that he felt like you and he were so close. It's as if you shared a soul. And I'm wondering, as we were discussing earlier, when you tried to become independent, if it was especially hard to become independent of your father, knowing how profoundly close you were, so close that he felt that you shared the same soul, and knowing that he felt that way, for you to become independent of him, what you need to do when you grow up, not to stop loving him, not to have him stop loving you, but to be your own person, to practice activism your own way, to be a woman and not just a daughter.
1: Yeah, that transition has happened. Like, I remember my first flight without my dad. There were like so many moments, like my first trip without my dad. And, you know, he's been watching me. He's been very supportive. And when I got married, so he was speaking to my husband, Asar, and he was telling my husband that now I am assigning this role of, like, you know, looking after my daughter to you. And he said, just remember, like, one thing. Here's her lip balm. Just carry her lip balm with you all the time. That's all you need. So, you know, in these recent years, I have also felt a lot closer to my mom, which wasn't the case when I was growing up. I was very much closer to my dad because, of course, he was supportive and all of that. But in our community, if you were a girl, you wanted to be like a man because you had more rights, more privilege. And that was an ideal world for me, like just being like your father.
0: I think we can't talk about education without also talking about marriage, because part of the reason why you wanted to be educated is you didn't want to be given away to a man at a young age. And especially when the Taliban took over, they were looking for wives. And so families were marrying off their daughters very early, like 10, 11, 12, to prevent them from being taken for a wife by a member of the Taliban. And you say that at age 9, you refused to learn how to cook because you thought, like, what kind of crazy man would want a wife who can't cook?
1: Yeah.
0: So you were determined not to learn.
1: A disappointment for the mother-in-law.
0: Yeah.
1: You know?
0: What did marriage,
1: on day one.
0: What did marriage mean to you?
1: I hated it. And I said that I would never get married. And even in college, I was telling my friends that I will never get married, at least till I'm like, you know, 30, 40. I was like, I'll just consider it later, but like, I'm not going to even think about marriage. And I discouraged all of my friends from getting married. So I was the first one in my friends group to get married.
0: When your parents found out that you were going to get married, your father was okay. Your mother was really upset. She insisted that you had to marry somebody who was Pashtun, who spoke Pashto. Yes. And your husband, although he's from Pakistan, is not Pashto.
1: So he's from Punjab in Pakistan. So they speak Punjabi language and Urdu language. And I'm from this other side of Pakistan, from Khyber Pakhtunkhwa, and we speak Pashto language. And we have more languages in Pakistan, like Sindhi, Balochi. And, you know, we are a very diverse country. But my mom said, I'm just very upset. I don't like this guy. Why can't he speak our language? And I said, Mom, I'm supposed to speak with him every day, you know, like. And I said, it would be a good opportunity for you to practice your English. You know, you can practice your English with him. And then she eventually agreed, yeah.
0: So at some point, people found out that you were in a relationship and there was so much controversy in Pakistan that you were getting married in a way that showed equality, which was like anti-tradition, anti-Islam. I mean, this wasn't everybody who thought that, but this was what social media was giving back to you. What was the occasion for all that? Where even like legislators were debating what to do about what you'd said. Oh, this is when you said you didn't believe in marriage. It just came to me, yes.
1: That was a British Vogue piece.
0: Yes.
1: And it happened 6 months before our marriage.
0: Yeah.
1: So I was interviewed by this journalist, and you know, I had just graduated from college. I'm still dating Asser, and I'm still very confused about marriage. And this journalist asked me from British Vogue, what do you think about marriage? Do you want to get married? And I was like, no, I was like, I don't want to get married. I was like, in my head, I'm like, who told you? I'm thinking about it. So I got really defensive. And I said, I was like, I don't know why people have to get married. You know, can it just be like an open relationship?
0: You didn't mean like an open marriage where you both have multiple partners.
1: I had no idea what I meant. Okay. I just said it. Because I was like, just why marriage? Why these traditions? Why these ceremonies? Why are we expected to take these roles? And why these expectations? And
0: can't we just be together?
1: Can we just be together, you know? It was just me saying out loud what was on my mind. And then when that interview came out, it was a brilliant interview, but some people just highlighted those lines and they started this whole debate that I am against marriage, I am against Islamic marriage, I'm against nikah, all of these traditions and the culture and everything. And I'm like, I never said that. I literally never said that. I'm just asking a question. And any 23-year-old should be allowed to ask these questions about anything in life, marriage, boyfriends, relationships. And then 6 months later, I got married, so they got their answer.
0: We're listening to the interview I recorded with Malala Yousafzai in front of an audience at WHYY, where Fresh Air is produced. Her recent memoir is called Finding My Way. There's more of the interview coming up after a break. Malala's story is a story of courage, but it's also about growing up and figuring out who you are. Malala talks about leaving home, learning to make friends, even falling in love and deciding to get married. Those moments let us hear the person behind the public story. Your support makes these conversations possible, so I hope you'll give to this station today. Thank you. I'm Terry Gross, and this is Fresh Air.
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0: This is Fresh Air. I'm Terry Gross. Let's get back to the interview I recorded with Malala Yousafzai. She was only 11 when she started speaking up for the right of girls like her to get an education after the Taliban invaded her town in Pakistan and banned girls from school. She was 15 when she was shot and nearly killed by a Taliban gunman. At age 17, she became the youngest Nobel Peace Prize winner. Her recent memoir, Finding My Way, is about how her life was changed by the bullet and how it was changed again after she started college at Oxford University, was on her own, and tried to be like Western teenagers. So you go to Oxford University. You're still recovering from surgeries. There's still more surgeries to come. You were schooled at first in your father's school in a fairly remote region of Pakistan. You didn't get the kind of education that most Oxford students get. And yet you were held to the same standard. And I understand why the leaders of the university would not want to make, like, you a special student with a different standard, and you probably wouldn't have wanted that for yourself either. However, it seems to me so unfair that you who were, you know, nearly killed, who was still recovering from that psychologically, emotionally, physically, and who didn't have the same education as the other students, were held to the same standard and the same timetable. And you were falling behind. You were used to being like really smart And that was part of your identity. And you were like the girl activist standing up for education. And suddenly you were barely passing your classes.
1: Yeah, nearly failing.
0: What do you think they maybe could have done to help you during that time or to better understand what you were going through? It just strikes me as being very
1: I wish I had spoken
0: unfair
1: to you back then. So we could have written it to the university. At the time, I had a lot of work that I needed to do for Malala Fund's girls' education advocacy. So I remember in just like a week or so.
0: Because let me just say, you had donated your, with your Nobel Prize money, you and your father created a fund to support girls' schools.
1: Yes.
0: So you had to keep vigilant about that in addition to all the other stuff that I mentioned.
1: Yeah, so like I remember that week and a half in college when one day I was in Lebanon with Tim Cook where they announced grants to support Malala Fund's work, which was very important because with those grants, we could then help girls in Lebanon and Pakistan and Afghanistan and Nigeria. And then in a few days, I was at Davos and I had, you know, shared the stage with Justin Trudeau. And from those conversations, we helped secure like, you know, more than $2 billion for girls' education. You know, like it was a big commitment for financing for girls' education. And then a week later, it was like another event where I was, you know, sharing my story and all of that. So to me, it felt like all of these things were important and I thought I could manage it. But when my teacher saw my performance, she was very concerned. She said, you are behind on your essays, you're not attending the lectures, and you will literally fail if you keep doing it like this. So she wrote a letter to, you know, to everybody in my circle and said, Malala will not be allowed to travel during college time. It's like, you have to be in college. Like, just because we don't take your attendance doesn't mean you can travel to Lebanon or all of these places. And I also realized that there was a whole academic support system at college. I was hesitant to consider it because I thought I might be the imposter here. I might be the only one who's getting it. But when I reached out, they told me that students have challenges because of different reasons, and it's completely okay to ask for help because this college is built to help you learn.
0: So what do they do to help?
1: Like, just help me understand how to better prepare for my essays, how to divide my time, how to do the reading in a way that's more efficient, plan the essay before jumping into the reading, all of these small tips that really helped me. And then I improved. I improved in my studies. I did not become like an excellent top student right away. I didn't really become that student, but I was doing okay. And I was just happy with doing okay, where I was having good time with my friends. I was socializing and I was also managing my studies as well. I was in the end very happy with that.
0: Did you accept the fact that you weren't like in the upper tier of the ultra-smart academic students?
1: Honestly, I wasn't being hard on myself, even though like I wished. In an ideal world, you want all of it. You want to be that unicorn who's just good at everything, is getting the top grades and having a social life and getting good sleep and all of that. But in Oxford, they tell you, you can't have it all. You have to really choose. And I thought, you know, if there's one thing I were to pick in these college years, that would be to have a social life. I did not have a friends in high school. I had only made one friend, and that's because she fell out with her best friend. So I just filled in the gap. Because I was so new to the culture, even though I could communicate in English, but it wasn't my first language. I was still speaking the textbook English. I was still familiarizing myself with the phrases and the and any of these like trending words that they use. And I sort of felt like I was not cool enough to make friends. I thought my story was very boring.
0: Boring?
1: And I thought a Nobel Prize can't get you friends. So, yeah, and I also even at school, I ran for the head girl position because I was working really hard. I wanted to be part of every club, every society. So when I heard about the school head girl position, I ran for that and I lost. And that like made me so upset because, you know, like you want to be embraced and accepted by your college students and, you know, like by your school friends. It means so much because I was still young. I was still very young, even though I received the Nobel Prize before I had even completed my high school. But in the end, I'm still 17. And, you know, you just want to be in the cool friends group at the same time.
0: Yeah. You were 15 when you won the Nobel.
1: No. 17.
0: 17. Okay. 17.
1: Yeah, a bit too late. You know?
0: Were you expecting?
1: A bit older, you know. A bit older than 15.
0: Were you expecting that as a possibility?
1: No.
0: Did you know Absolutely that you were not, like no. among the people being considered?
1: Of course, it was in the news. But I remember that day when the announcement was supposed to be made. And my father said that I should skip my school day because what if they announce? And I said, Dad, like, everybody who thinks that I'm going to win this is crazy. And I said, I am going to go to my school. And I was in my chemistry class. And my school's deputy head teacher walked in and she called me outside. And she usually calls you when you are in trouble. And then she told me that I had won the Nobel Peace Prize. And it was like the most insane thing I could ever hear from a school teacher. And then I was told that you should go and like do a press conference and go home. And I said, like, no. I went back to a physics class and I finished my school day. And I said, if you get a Nobel Peace Prize for education, you have to finish your school day. So.
0: Getting back to the Taliban, I feel like you've won and you've lost. You've lost in the sense that the Taliban are back in power in Afghanistan, and that's very upsetting. And you've also lost faith in political leaders because, as you say, like they all wanted to do photo ops with you and praise your work and your bravery and so on. But when you called them, when you were trying to get your people to safety, it was only women leaders who helped you and the men didn't, and it made you more cynical. Mm. And you learned that change is harder than it seems.
1: Yeah.
0: So what is the lesson for you about how difficult change really is in terms of what you can contribute to change?
1: Witnessing the Taliban's takeover of Afghanistan has been the most difficult experience I have ever had because I just could not imagine what an 11-year-old Afghan girl is going through when she cannot imagine entering a classroom. But in this time, I have also learned that giving up is not an option. You have to keep fighting. And for me, it was just like starting with something. I thought, just do whatever you can. We have been supporting underground secret schools for girls because Afghan girls are not giving up on learning. And they're risking their lives, but they dare to listen to lessons on the radio. They're secretly passing cassette tapes to each other. It is the resilience of these Afghan girls that inspires me. And I care about this because it is important, not just for women in Afghanistan, but women everywhere. You know, the Taliban are erasing women from public life, but we need to do everything we can to make them visible and ensuring that there is a protection for women in the international law. It gives me hope that these crimes that the Taliban are committed would not be repeated against women and girls anywhere in the world.
0: So I said you lost in the sense that the Taliban took over again in Afghanistan, but you won in the sense that they didn't kill you. You survived, and you've gone on to oppose them in so many ways, many of which you've enumerated during this conversation. And you've raised billions of dollars to support what they're against, girls' education, rights for women.
1: I wish I could agree with you, but for me, when I think about millions of Afghan women and girls who still have to live under the Taliban, and an 11-year-old girl is terrified just as I was, and they are not just like limiting them. They're threatening them, they're punishing them, they're putting them in prisons. It scares me. And for me, true win is when it doesn't happen to me and to any girl in the world. Yeah.
0: Malala, I just want to say, I think you're really an inspiration for the work that you do, for the risks that you take, but also believing in living a full life that welcomes joy and love and fun. You know, being a full human being while participating in your activism.
1: thank you all for your support. And it's truly an honor to be here and to share the stage with you as well. And I just want to say one thing to Philly. Go Birds.
0: My interview with Malala Yousafzai was recorded last spring on stage at WHYY, where Fresh Air is produced, where she received WHYY's Lifelong Learning Award. Malala's recent memoir is titled Finding My Way. She said that she should be allowed to ask questions about anything in life. We agree. Your support enables us to provide a place for our guests to reflect out loud on their questions about life, and it enables us to ask questions of our guests, even the tough questions. Malala is inspiring for having risked her life to fight for the right of girls to go to school. 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Thank you. I'm Terry Gross, and this is Fresh Air.
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2: 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Joan Abrams in Plano says, I listen every day. It's part of the never-ending process of learning about the world. Thank you so much, Joan. 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Thank you, David. Thank you for all of you who have taken the time to contribute during this campaign. It ends in a minute and 35 seconds. This triple play is still in effect. 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
10: Live from NPR News in Washington, I'm Ryland Barton. CNN and MS Now say their reporters were blocked from covering President Trump's state dinner with Chinese President Xi Jinping at the White House. That comes after journalists from those outlets and Politico returned to the White House today following a federal judge's order for Trump to restore their access. In the temporary ruling, the judge said the outlets were likely to succeed in showing that Trump revoked their press passes without due process. The Republican-led Senate narrowly blocked a resolution to end the war in Iran. NPR's Claudia Grisales reports lawmakers split on the Democratic-led effort.
11: The resolution urging Trump to end hostilities against Iran failed by one vote. Democrats forced this vote to happen. Senate Majority Leader John Thune called the move political, but he conceded many GOP members are ready for the war to be over.
12: I think there are a lot of Republican members. Yes, obviously. Everybody wants to see wars come to a conclusion.
11: Four Republicans joined Democrats to approve the measure, which was not legally binding. However, one Democrat, John Fetterman of Pennsylvania, joined Republicans to vote the measure down. Thune argued the administration is doing everything it can to end the conflict and take, quote, pressure off the American people's pocketbooks via lower prices at the pump for gasoline. Claudia DeSalles, NPR News.
10: President Trump's nominee to lead the FDA is voicing support for the safety of vaccines during a Senate hearing. That puts Dr. Heidi Overton out of step with her potential new boss, Health Secretary Robert F. Kennedy Jr. Overton worked on the Trump administration's plan to break up decades-old combination vaccines for children over safety concerns. Israeli Prime Minister Benjamin Netanyahu addressed the UN General Assembly today. NPR's Michelle Kellerman reports the Palestinian Authority President spoke via video.
13: For a second year in a row, the Trump administration denied a visa for Palestinian Authority President Mahmoud Abbas, accusing him of glorifying terrorism. Abbas, speaking via video and through an interpreter, says he rejects terrorism and seeks a democratic, non-militarized Palestinian state.
14: Saving the solution begins with preserving the land on which the Palestinian state is to be established and protecting the people who live on it.
13: Many countries here have raised alarms about Israel moves to annex parts of the West Bank after a brutal war in Gaza, which started after Hamas attacked Israel on October 7th, 2023. Michelle Kellerman, NPR News, the United Nations.
10: Powerful Hurricane Polo is sending bands of heavy rain across Mexico's Pacific coast, while a second big storm is approaching Hawaii and could bring catastrophic flooding. Polo is forecast to maintain Category 5 strength as it skirts Mexico's coast with rain and strong winds. Tropical storm Nolo is forecast to become a hurricane and approach Hawaii's Big Island tomorrow night. This is NPR News. Starbucks plans to close 250 North American stores later this week. The coffee company's chief operating officer says the locations targeted either aren't delivering acceptable financial results or can't provide the experience Starbucks wants for customers and employees. The company didn't say how many of the affected coffee houses are unionized. Pope Leo arrives in Paris tomorrow for the first papal state visit to France since 2008. NPR's Eleanor Beardsley reports there's huge fervor building for his visit.
15: More than 500,000 people are expected to turn out for Mass in Paris's Place de la Concorde Saturday, and a Mass in the Stade de France Friday evening is already sold out with 130,000 people on a waiting list. France is traditionally a Catholic country, but it's also staunchly secular. Vatican expert Marco Politi says this pope appeals to both.
16: Leo is very open to the dialogue with the secular society. He's seen also by the secular society.
15: The pope also heads to the

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2: China's leader Xi Jinping and President Trump met at the White House. 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
13: In Denver, I'm Amy Scott, in for Kai Rizdahl. It's Thursday, September 24th. Good to have you with us. If you've been listening to this show so far in the Kevin Warsh era of the Federal Reserve, you know that the current Fed chairman likes to hold his cards close to the vest. He's been clear he thinks Fed officials have tipped their hands too much in the past about their future plans for interest rates. In Fed speak, this is known as forward guidance. But Warsh hasn't been able to keep everybody else quiet, especially this week. Marketplace's Nancy Marshall-Genzer starts us off with more on what other Fed officials have been saying and why it matters.
14: Just 2 days after the Federal Reserve's meeting last week, where officials voted to raise interest rates, Kansas City Fed President Jeff Schmidt said the Fed has work to do on inflation. Then yesterday, Fed Governor Michael Barr said this.
15: Inflation is above our 2% target and not clearly trending toward target in a timely way.
14: We heard from several more Fed officials today, including New York Fed President John Williams. He said it's reasonable to think another rate hike may be appropriate by the end of the year. Danielle DiMartino Booth, CEO at QI Research, is not surprised by the cavalcade of Fed chatter.
16: There is no corralling Fed speakers. None. Zero. Zippo.
14: DeMartino Booth says some Fed officials are openly advocating for a rate hike. Others want to see how upcoming inflation data plays out. Sarah Binder, senior fellow at the Brookings Institution, says all these comments from people at the Fed can smooth the way for future interest rate decisions.
16: That's how the Fed moves interest rates. It's through transparency, communication.
14: Nationwide financial market economist Orrin Klatchkin says these Fed speakers realize they can no longer act as though inflation caused by high oil prices and tariffs is temporary.
17: We're facing more and more of these, supply side shocks that are not just, these kind of, one-off things, and that they're also lasting for longer.
14: Klatchkin says last week's interest rate hike may not be enough to cool the economy and beat back inflation. He expects two more rate increases this year. I'm Nancy Marshall-Genzer for Marketplace.
13: On Wall Street today, more drama in the bond market. We'll have the details when we do the numbers.

0: The number of people filing for first-time unemployment benefits fell last week, another sign that the job market is holding up pretty well overall. The Labor Department said today the four-week average fell to just over 202,000, near 50-year lows. And we'll get more data on layoffs early next week when the Job Openings and Labor Turnover, or JOLTS, survey comes out for August. When people do get laid off, odds are they're switching to an entirely different job. That's according to the career transition company LHH, which tracked more than 400,000 layoffs and found that 58% of those workers moved into different jobs or even industries. That percentage hasn't changed much over the past few years. What has changed is why. Marketplace's Kaylee Wells walks us through the findings.
1: Once upon a time, as in the mid-20th century, the job market was more centered around manufacturing and construction. So it was more cyclical, says Guy Berger with the Burning Glass Institute.
2: And so you have these layoffs, and then eventually the inventories roll down, and you start producing stuff again. People get recalled back to work.
1: He says by the 1990s, that cyclical job market was pretty much gone. And so now...
2: you have these permanent layoffs where, like, you lose a job, and the job's gone.
1: So more often, unemployed people have to find something different. Today, careers they are most likely to leave include customer service, logistics, and office support.
3: It's largely due to the digital transformation that companies are going through and a lot of the AI disruption.
1: John Morgan is president of LHH, which released the report. He says not all of the disruption is because of AI. We've been walking into Panera and ordering sandwiches on tablets for a while now.
3: We've had chatbots on websites for a long time. We've had a lot of workflows being automated by robots for a long time.
1: Many of the roles that workers abandon are what Michelle Evermore with the National Employment Law Project calls foot-in-the-door jobs.
4: Where you actually may be seeing people

0: Home builders offered incentives like interest rate buy-downs to attract buyers. Still, sales were down 2% from August of 2025. And as we heard yesterday from Marketplace's Sabri Benashour, the recent rise in mortgage interest rates is likely to depress home sales and building. Fresh data from Freddie Mac today put the recent average interest rate on a 30-year fixed at 7.03%. But there is no one housing market in this big, diverse country. So for a view from the ground, we called up one of our real estate regulars. Letitia Grant is executive managing broker with TAS Realty Group. Good to talk with you again, Letitia.
1: Of course, as always, it's my pleasure.
0: All right. So how would you describe the Houston housing market right now?
1: If I had to pick one word, Amy, this time, I'm going to use the word unstable. We are doing a little bit of everything. In some areas, I would say buyer's market. In some areas, I would say seller's market.
0: Huh. So it really varies neighborhood by neighborhood like that?
1: It's price point by price point. So not necessarily neighborhood. It's definitely, you know, the price point that's making the biggest impact on how we feel about the market right now.
0: Okay, well, say more about that. Where are you seeing a buyer's market and where are you seeing a seller's market?
1: So I will tell you a good example. We just submitted an offer. I showed a property over the weekend that was on the market for 5 days. And we submitted an offer on Monday. We went in, they came back, and they provided us with the invitation to submit a new offer. By the time we got it over, they had received and accepted another offer.
0: Oh, no.
1: I know, my poor buyer. But this price point is in the mid-200s, and it's not an affordable housing property. So we just kind of went pretty quick.
0: So that's an example of a house that is not big A affordable, but attainable. There's more demand there.
1: Yes, absolutely. Absolutely. And I think, you know, of course, I would say interest rates probably play a big role because people are buying beneath their affordability just so that they can ensure that they can afford the property and it's attainable.
0: So where are you seeing buyers have more power?
1: Ironically enough, with the builders. We have many of the builders that are coming in and they are reducing price points. So we have a builder that's building 2-bedroom homes. There is just in the demand for it, but the price point's not driving it. They've reduced the price under $200,000. So we have in South Houston, a builder that has properties and not far from downtown. So, you know, not extremely outside of our range, but they are under $200,000 and they've just reduced it, say in the low 190s.
0: Wow. So is Houston a market where they're still are the proverbial starter homes? There, it's still possible for first-time buyers to get in for a relatively reasonable price?
1: Absolutely. We still have those starter homes. And if you're, you know, very low or moderate income, we still have down payment assistance that exists. If you're willing to go out just a little bit outside of that popular area, you can definitely still get what Texas and what Houston is known for, those low price point properties.
0: So I know people were kind of hoping that the market would pick up in the spring and summer, and with interest rates staying high, there hasn't been as much volume nationally. But what do you see in Houston, or how would you say the kind of typically busy spring and summer selling market turned out?
1: Yeah, the typical busy spring and summer market really didn't hit us the way that we had anticipated or the way that it had historically. I do believe that now, I believe next summer and spring or spring and summer is going to look a lot nicer because we are seeing buyers coming back to the market. They're just trying to find their groove, so to speak, you know, where's their sweet spot to be able to purchase. But yeah, I would agree. We didn't see the influx of buyers that we thought we were going to. But we do see them entering back into the market.
0: Well, I feel like you're always an optimist when we talk. What's giving you more? Is that fair?
1: I would agree.
0: What's giving you hope about next year? What do you think could change to I don't know if normal is the right word. What do you think could change?
1: Well, I'm just to be honest, you know, people, we always need a place to live. That's the one thing that will never change. So with that being said, I think it's just taking everyone a little bit of time to settle into our new reality.

0: And as soon as that happens, the sooner it happens, the better off we are as real estate professionals. But just kind of educating more, our communities more, about what it means and how do you overcome. That's one of the reasons that I'm extremely optimistic. In addition to that, you know, being located here in Houston, we just have so many different affordable opportunities, such as down payment assistance. So those are probably the reasons.
1: Letitia Grant is at TAS Realty Group. She's the executive managing broker there. Thanks, as always. Really good to have you on.
0: Always a pleasure. Thank you again.

0: Coming up.
1: They want a perfect potato.
0: And who can blame them, really? But first, let's do the numbers. The Dow Jones Industrial Average lost 161 points, 0.3%, a close of 51,349. The NASDAQ added 3 points, essentially flat, to finish at 26,939. And the S&P 500 lost just 1 point, also we'll call it flat, to end at 7,704. Starbucks is set to close 250 underperforming stores in North America, which represent about 1% of its stores in the region. Starbucks shares fell 0.5%. Bonds fell. The yield on the 10-year T-note rose to 5.21%, the highest since 2007. 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
4: 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A People's History of the Hurricane, next time here and now.
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0: This is Marketplace. I'm Amy Scott. As you have no doubt heard by now, we're on the cusp of what's shaping up to be a super El Nino, an extreme version of a weather pattern that occurs every few years, during which warm water in the Pacific Ocean gets pushed towards the West Coast, often resulting in heavy rainfall throughout the southern U.S. and warmer, drier conditions in the north. The potential damage, which could include extensive flooding, is of interest to people like Dan Ward. He's the senior director of model development at Karen Clark & Company, a catastrophe modeling firm that helps insurance companies manage their risk. Dan, good to talk with you again.
9: Thanks for having me.
0: All right, so we will get to the potential super El Nino we're facing. But first, can you talk about how you and your colleagues usually factor in El Nino when it happens?
9: Sure, yeah. So when we are developing our catastrophe models, we are building models of hypothetical scenarios. And so in that context, we're actually looking ahead to future years, or in one way of thinking about it is many, many iterations of what next year could look like. And if that's going to be an El Nino year, then on average, we might expect, say, fewer hurricanes in the Atlantic and more hurricanes in the Pacific. But that doesn't tell us what the loss is going to be in a particular year, because that depends on not just the frequency of events, but also where they happen. And you can have one really bad event in a year that causes a huge amount of loss, even if it was, to an atmospheric scientist, a very quiet year.
0: So as we said in the lead, this is looking like it's going to be a pretty strong El Nino. I guess super isn't a technical term, but that's what folks are calling it. What is your outlook for potential damage?
9: Well, it depends on what region of the globe we're talking about. So during an El Nino, and a particularly strong El Nino like the one that is occurring right now, a lot of the activity, in a sense, shifts toward the Pacific, where we've seen a lot more hurricanes and typhoons, as they call them, in the Western Pacific, impacting places like Japan and China. And we've even had a couple hurricanes, you know, pass very close to the Hawaiian Islands, which is quite unusual.
0: Wow. Well, many of the regions that are likely to be affected have had some pullback from insurance companies in recent years. I'm thinking of California, where more and more people are on the state's FAIR plan because they struggle to get private insurance. Could that affect how these communities and individual homeowners are able to respond if there's a lot of flooding or storms?
9: Yes, absolutely. And there's a lot of different reasons why insurance companies have been pulling out of California in some ways. And it does affect people's ability to get coverage for perils like wildfire, for example. The somewhat good news, unless you'd call it good news, but during an El Nino year, we actually expect to see more rainfall and potential for flooding in a place like California. And so this can actually, depending on the timing of that rainfall, can actually cut short the wildfire season, but at the same time, maybe increasing the risk from flood.
0: Yeah, and I read recently that in California, very few homeowners actually have flood insurance, which seems especially dangerous in a super El Nino year.
9: Yes, it is. But this is typical across the United States. So if you own a home, you are going to be insured against damage from things like wildfires and things like wind damage from hurricanes or strong thunderstorms, but not against flood. In order to be protected against flood, generally you're going to need to have separate flood insurance. And so it's usually only homeowners that live in very susceptible and vulnerable areas that are going to purchase that extra flood insurance and get that extra coverage. So only a small percentage of U.S. homeowners actually have flood protection.
0: So none of this has really materialized yet, but what are you going to be watching for in the coming weeks and months?
9: Well, in the short term, I'm still actually watching the Atlantic. But you know, we're getting toward the second half of the season now, and focused particularly on the West Caribbean Sea and the Gulf of Mexico, where we expect to see more activity in the later half of the hurricane season here in the Atlantic, and then even longer term. I'm thinking about next year already, and what's going to happen? Are we going to see El Nino transition into a potentially a strong La Nina, which can happen after a strong El Nino. Not every time, but it can happen. So we're thinking about that already.
0: And what does a La Nina mean for what you're following?
9: In a lot of ways, it's opposite of El Nino. So instead of fewer hurricanes in the Atlantic, we expect more hurricanes in the Atlantic during a La Nina. And sometimes reduced activity in areas of the Pacific. So in some ways, it's kind of the opposite.
0: So as someone who's, you know, constantly watching storms, I actually sat with you as Hurricane Ian made landfall in Florida a few years ago. Are you kind of unfazed at this point when you see these things coming?
9: Well, every storm is actually very unique in a way. And so every event is a little bit different, and the way we approach it has to be a little bit different. So I would say that we have all the tools at our disposal to do what we need to do, to simulate the event and to estimate the impacts on the insurance industry. But also there's still that variety where every storm is different.
0: All right. Well, Dan Ward, it's good to talk to you again. He's the Senior Director of Model Development at Karen Clark & Company. Thanks so much.
9: Thanks, Amy.
0: We did a deep dive on catastrophe modeling and insurance a few years back on our climate podcast, How We Survive, including that story of tracking Hurricane Ian. Check it out at marketplace.org or your favorite podcast platform.

0: A wetter fall and winter would be welcome news for a lot of farmers in the American West after facing extreme drought and record-setting temperatures this year. Last year wasn't so bad, though. In fact, the 2025 growing season was particularly good for one staple crop, potatoes. But as Colorado Public Radio's Dan Boyes tells us, sometimes you can have too much of a good thing.
1: Bob Mativi married into a potato family. He moved to Colorado's San Luis Valley in the 80s.
2: So we dig in the fields every day, my sons and I.
1: He reaches into rich, dark earth and pulls out a cluster of small, golden Columba potatoes, one of about a half dozen varieties he farms. Idaho is the undisputed heavyweight champion of potato production in the U.S., but Colorado is no slouch. The state ranks second nationwide when it comes to a specific market, the fresh market, the potatoes you buy in the produce section at the grocery store.
2: The distinction is we don't have any processing per se. We don't make French fries or potato chips. Ours all go to retail establishments, restaurants, things like that.
1: But this year it's been more complicated.
2: Because this is one of the worst price years I think I've probably experienced in my 40 plus years.
1: With 2025's potato weather being so ideal all across the country, farmers grew way too many and potato prices have tanked. A semi-truck load of russets rolls up to Skyline Potato Company here in the valley. They dump out onto this line of machines that sorts them by size and sifts out rocks. Worker Joe Mondragon is on the line too, picking out the occasional spud to pluck what look like roots.
3: Oh, we're just taking up the sprouts where they've started to grow. They start getting sprouty when they get a little old.
1: These potatoes have been in storage bins for months. Skyline is a middleman company between the farmer and the grocery store. Les Alderetti is the manager.
4: We wash them, grade them, put them in cartons for the consumers.
1: This truckload of potatoes is totally fine. They're a little small, maybe misshapen, just as edible. They're not going to a grocery store. A grocery store won't buy them because when there's an oversupply,
4: they want a perfect potato.
1: Perfect size, perfect shape, and for a rock-bottom price, thank you very much. There's almost no demand for this truckload of small, lumpy potatoes. Alderetti says he's had to be especially nimble this year, making new agreements with out-of-state processors, getting them to take a little more of the stock to make potato salad or something like that.
4: It's helped us get the product moved. The grower's still getting a little bit, not much, but he's not having to pay to have it hauled off somewhere.
1: Farmers also send some of these unwanted potatoes to help feed cows. They donate to food banks. But at some point, there's still just too many. So this year, an abnormally high percentage of them have been destroyed, dried out, broken up, and buried. It's a last resort, and it's hard to know how many, though local estimates put it at 100 million pounds of potatoes across the valley destroyed.
2: So we do a flyover to count acres, get a rough estimate.
1: There is a strange silver lining in this tater tale. This year's drought across the West has not been good for potato production. Bob Mativi says farmers have planted fewer acres.
2: So we're hoping that that will be good for the market, so we won't be oversupplying the market and have another bad price year.
1: If prices get back to what the farmers are used to, of course that's good for them, though it also means the spuds you buy in the produce section might not be so perfectly shaped. In Colorado's San Luis Valley, I'm Dan Boyce for Marketplace.

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1: This final note on the way out today, it's the time of year when Spirit Halloween stores are popping up in strip malls and vacant storefronts all over the country. And there are lots of vacancies to fill after some big retail bankruptcies. Axios found that the most common previous occupant of a Spirit Halloween was Joann Fabrics, the beloved by many craft chain that went out of business last year. 153 of the stores analyzed by Axios were former Joann's locations. Big Lots came in second with 103, and former Spirit competitor Party City was close behind at 100 stores. And if you think it's too early to be shopping for Halloween, clearly you don't have a 12-year-old in your house. Group costume already locked in and ordered. Our daily production team includes Andy Corbin, Mika Ellison, Maria Hollenhorst, Sarah Leeson, Sean McHenry, and Sophia Terenzio. Will Story is the supervising senior producer. I'm Amy Scott. Hope to see you back here tomorrow.

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1: It's Friday, 5:42 on 90.1 KERE News. I'm Nicole Osei. Leaders and policymakers from countries across Africa met to discuss business and economic opportunities in the continent this week at the United Nations in New York. 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
5: Good morning. I'm Hugh Morgan at the BBC. The Philippine President, Ferdinand Marcos Jr., says he's pardoned a former maid, Mary Jane Veloso. She narrowly escaped being executed by firing squad in Indonesia after being found carrying heroin through an airport. She says she was tricked. The Philippines Congresswoman, Sarah Ilago, thanked Ms. Veloso's supporters.
6: The granting of absolute pardon to Mary Jane Veloso is a victory of the people's movement. Who for the past 15 years have tirelessly fought and stood with her for justice.
5: Pope Leo has arrived in France for a four-day visit, which he said would cover very important topics. This includes a speech on AI safety. He spoke to reporters during his flight from the Vatican.
7: I, above all, am traveling to France as to anywhere else in the world as a follower of Jesus Christ, wanting to proclaim peace, the peace of Christ throughout the world.
5: A stranded shark has become an unlikely celebrity in the South Korean city of Busan, drawing 100,000 visitors. The 3.5-meter fish, called Bukangi, has become a national talking point. The BBC's Karumi Mori is in Seoul.
8: The shark has now been there for a week, and police have been dispatched to control the crowd. Officials are waiting to see if Bukangi swims away on its own, and if not, they may try to guide it out of the canal. Environmentalists say this could be another sign of the warming seas in the region.
5: I'm Hugh Morgan at the BBC in London.
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10: It's Morning Edition from NPR News. I'm Leila Fadel in Washington, D.C.
11: And Mae Martinez in Culver City, California. The WNBA's regular season ended last night. That means the playoff brackets are set, with the Minnesota Lynx having the top spot. Here with a preview of the playoffs is Annie Costable. She covers women's basketball at The Athletic. Annie, so what were some of the biggest highlights of the regular season for you?
12: Gosh, there were so many, but I think we got to start with the fact that this has been the most viewed season in WNBA history, with the league reaching over 88.5 million unique viewers. 47 WNBA games have averaged more than a million viewers. And beyond that, the attendance in each arena has set new marks as well. Over 3 million total attendees to date. Wow. So I think just the history in terms of the way that the league continues to grow has been really astounding.
11: Yeah, and it's a simple formula for any sport. If you increase the scoring, people are going to want to watch. People love watching scoring.
12: Exactly, and that's something that as well has improved. And coming into the season, there was a significant effort put into the officiating, improving the officiating, and one of the improvements was allowing the freedom of movement, which we've seen allow for a greater offensive output. Over 16% of the games have been decided by 3 points or fewer this season, which is currently the highest percentage in the league. And the games this season are averaging a combined 10.4 lead changes and ties per game, which is also, you know, again, a mark of, you know, parity and close matchups, which people love to see.
11: All right, so scoring brings people to the seats, but defense wins championships. That's the old sports phrase. So let's look at the playoffs. The Lynx, yeah. They have the first seed, and they had an amazing season from Olivia Miles, who's probably going to be the rookie of the year and maybe the MVP.
12: Yeah, Olivia Miles is doing something that no rookie has done since Candace Parker in terms of really putting herself in the MVP conversation. Candace Parker was the only rookie and MVP in WNBA history, and Olivia Miles has come onto the scene and really captured, beyond just her performance on the court, she's been a magnet for attention in the WNBA because she's just so authentic. Like, anybody that is able to obviously watch her can see that, but also just in the way that she carries herself off the court as well, there's just this gravitas towards her that is really unmatched. And what she did without Nafisa Collier, that's why she's earned the mark, the spectacle, both because of her play, but also, to your point, because of where she had the Minnesota Lynx, and she did it without their top player, the MVP runner-up last year, which many people doubted the Lynx would, questioned whether the Lynx would be a playoff team. So for them to be in the number one spot, it's largely because of what Olivia Miles has done and how she sped up her own timeline as far as being a rookie, but playing beyond her years.
11: Yeah, and really quick, Las Vegas Aces have won 3 out of the last 4 championships. Asia Wilson's maybe the greatest women's basketball player of all time. What do you think their chances are, really quick?
12: Yeah, the parity in the league is really unmatched this year. And so as good as Asia Wilson is, it's not going to be a cakewalk for them to repeat as champions again. So it's going to be an interesting postseason.
11: Annie Costable of The Athletic, thank you very much.
12: Thanks, guys.
11: This is Morning Edition from NPR News. Our theme music is inspired by BJ Lederman. I'm Amy Martinez.
10: And I'm Layla Falde.
1: 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The summit between President Trump and China's leader Xi Jinping wraps up today. What did the two leaders discuss? And why are some lawmakers criticizing the substance of the summit? We'll dive into those questions at 6:07 on KERE News.
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1: 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KERE News is monitoring the commission's budget. Stay with us for the details. 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Expect to see some smog on the horizon. It's going to be mostly sunny skies with a high near 93 today. Tonight, partly cloudy with a low near 72. It will be sunny again tomorrow with a high near 94. In Dallas, 76. Fort Worth, 77. Frisco, 74. 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

0: Just days before the deadline to register to vote in the midterms, a growing concern about forms that never made it to election officials. 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
4: Good morning. The Texas Health and Human Services Commission proposed reducing or eliminating funding for over 20 clientele service programs. Which programs are on the chopping block? I'm Nicole Osei, and this is Morning Edition. Nearly $100 million that Congress appropriated for teen pregnancy prevention is in limbo, and about 50 organizations had their grants cut.
5: We will have to lay off staff, and there will be youth that go without sex ed.
4: We'll discuss the real-world impacts of the cuts on 90.1 KERA News.
6: Live from NPR News in Washington, I'm Corva Coleman. President Trump held a state dinner last night for Chinese President Xi Jinping after a day of talks. NPR's Jennifer Pak reports from Beijing.
7: According to an official Chinese readout, President Xi told Trump the two sides should work on AI guardrails and keep the technology under human control. He says he hopes the U.S. will oppose Taiwan independence and treat Chinese companies fairly in the U.S. because the two sides had an agreement in May. But the U.S. has continued to sanction more Chinese firms over national security concerns. Xi says he and Trump maintain deep and close communication as the two sides continue to hammer out a better deal. Jennifer Pak, NPR News, Beijing.
6: Saudi Arabia says it intercepted more missiles fired at it by Yemen's Houthi rebels. The Houthis say Saudi Arabia has launched more airstrikes and missiles across parts of Yemen. NPR's Aya Batrawi reports.
8: Saudi Arabia's military says six ballistic missiles fired by the Houthis were intercepted on Thursday. The Iran-backed Houthis have been targeting Saudi Arabia with drones and missiles. Last week, they hit a Saudi airbase in Ta'if and have hit Aramco energy facilities. Saudi Arabia, meanwhile, has been carrying out airstrikes against the Houthis in Yemen. It comes as the Houthis routed Saudi-backed fighters from key territory in Yemen overlooking the Red Sea's Bab el-Mandeb Strait. The Houthis say Saudi Arabia has launched more than 1,000 airstrikes and missiles at Yemen in past weeks. The United Nations Human Rights Office says 32 civilians, among them 15 children, have been killed in airstrikes and shelling in Yemen since the start of August, and more than 125,000 people have been displaced. Aya Batrawi, NPR News, Dubai.
6: A new TV ad is out featuring President Trump. It's paid for by the U.S. government. It shows several images of Trump while featuring words that say, quote, largest tax cut in history. The music repeats the phrase, quote, love me. New Hampshire Democratic Senator Maggie Hassan is seeking answers, saying the ad appears to violate federal law. The state of New York is suing the prediction market site Polymarket. NPR's Bobby Allen reports the suit alleges the platform is an illegal gambling operation.
9: New York officials are asking a judge to push Polymarket out of the state. Prediction markets have exploded in popularity in Trump's second term, taking in billions of dollars in weekly bets on everything from elections to war to the word choice of politicians and sports announcers. More than two dozen lawsuits have been filed against the sector, which, in addition to Polymarket, includes its rival, Kalshi. Legal watchers say a case will likely eventually make its way to the Supreme Court. In a statement, Polymarket said it will fight for its users. The company insists it is not a gambling operator, but a company that offers a financial product known as an events contract, something overseen by the Trump administration. Donald Trump Jr. is a Polymarket advisor and investor. Bobby Allen, NPR News.
6: Polymarket is countersued. This is NPR.
10: 7:04, and this is KERA News. I'm Sam Baker. A major crash and fuel spill shut down westbound lanes of I-20 near Doughty Ferry Road. A semi-truck overturned and spilled fuel onto the roadway. One person was taken to the hospital. Hazmat crews are on the scene. There's no word when the road will reopen. The Texas Health and Human Services Commission has proposed reducing or eliminating funding for more than 20 client service programs. That was after top elected state officials directed agencies to reduce their budget requests ahead of the upcoming legislative session. Agency Commissioner Stephanie Muth presented the proposed cuts at a legislative budget board hearing yesterday.
11: The agency is in no way saying that these are not beneficial or important programs in the community, but really we just took this surgical approach.
10: Texas advocates spent hours testifying in support of those programs. They urged state lawmakers to provide the agency with more funding. The State Criminal Appeals Court has ruled a Tarrant County woman is not criminally liable for voter fraud stemming from a provisional ballot she cast in 2016. KERA's James Hartley reports.
12: Authorities argued Crystal Mason knew she was committing voter fraud when she cast a provisional ballot in the 2016 election. Her vote was never counted, but in 2018, she was convicted and sentenced to 5 years in prison because she cast it. The Texas Second Court of Criminal Appeals acquitted Mason in 2023, saying she didn't know she was voting illegally. Tarrant County District Attorney Phil Sorrells took that decision to the state's highest criminal court, but that court decided in a 5-4 vote Thursday to uphold the acquittal without hearing arguments. I'm James Hartley.
10: A former owner of a We Buy Ugly Houses franchise has been sentenced 15 years for running a home investment scheme. KERA's Dylan Duke reports.
13: Charles Carrier's business model was simple: convince investors to loan him money so he could buy and improve houses to sell or rent for a profit. Investors would get interest on the loans and be assured in knowing they could sell the property if Carrier couldn't pay them. But in October 2024, interest payments stopped coming in, and investors discovered the properties securing their loans had already been sold. Prosecutors say Carrier used their money to pay off credit card debt and other investors. Carrier obtained $39 million from over 80 people between 2018 and 2024. A judge is now ordering him to pay $24 million in restitution to victims and sentenced him to 15 years in prison. For KERA News, I'm Dylan Duke.
10: This is KERA News.
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15: 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Rinko Kikuchi stars as a woman returning to Tokyo's ballroom dance scene after tragedy, where an infatuation with her instructor offers a chance for rediscovery. 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
16: This is Morning Edition from NPR News. I'm E. Martinez in Culver City, California.
17: And I'm Leila Fadel in Washington, D.C. Good morning. Israeli Prime Minister Benjamin Netanyahu returns to Israel today after a very short trip to New York to address the United Nations General Assembly. His speech was defiant and defensive as Israel has become increasingly isolated on the world stage. In a moment, we'll hear from a former U.S. ambassador to Israel about reaction to the speech. We start with the details.
16: We're joined now by NPR's Kat Lonsdorf, who's been following from Tel Aviv. Kat, so what are the top takeaways from Netanyahu's address?
18: Yeah, the speech was dramatic, and it even started that way. As Netanyahu took the podium, dozens of diplomats got up and walked out. There was some booing, while some supporters cheered from the public gallery. There were calls for order, and then Netanyahu began.
19: If there are any other moral cowards who haven't yet left this hall, please do so now. Thank you very much.
18: He went on to celebrate and defend the U.S.-Israeli war in Iran, calling it one of the easiest decisions he's ever had to make, saying if he hadn't attacked Iran, quote, we'd all be dead. He also defended Israel against much of the criticism that has come its way recently. He downplayed settler violence against Palestinians in the occupied West Bank, saying it was the work of 150 juvenile delinquents. But in reality, that violence has been incredibly destructive. The U.K. recently said such settler attacks and land grabs amount to, quote, ethnic cleansing. Netanyahu rejected claims that Israel has committed genocide in Gaza, something that's come up repeatedly from other world leaders this week. He also accused the media of not telling the, quote, truth about what's happening in Gaza. But just a reminder, Israel has not allowed outside journalists to enter Gaza to independently report in almost 3 years, the entirety of this war.
16: And we should mention that the Palestinian leader also spoke, but via video.
18: Yeah, right. Mahmoud Abbas was denied a visa by the Trump administration to attend in person on grounds that Palestinian leadership is undermining the prospects for peace, even though Abbas has been consistent in his call for a two-state solution, including in his speech yesterday. It's the second year in a row this has happened. In his video, Abbas called Israel's actions in Gaza a, quote, genocidal war and appealed to world leaders to stop Israel's violence in both Gaza and the occupied West Bank.
16: Did Netanyahu address any of the criticism that Israel's gotten this week at the United Nations?
18: Yeah, Netanyahu called many of the world leaders who have been critical, quote, tyrants. Something that was very clear this week is how increasingly isolated Israel's becoming, both at the United Nations, but also in public opinion. There were big protests in New York yesterday outside the UN against Netanyahu's visit. New York Mayor Zohran Mamdani has also been very vocally against Netanyahu coming to the city. Mamdani calls Netanyahu a war criminal and says that federal authorities should act on the International Criminal Court issued arrest warrant for him. Netanyahu also met with very few world leaders during his short visit, and perhaps most notably did not meet with Trump, which is unusual.
16: Now, Israel has a big election coming up next month that will determine if Netanyahu will remain prime minister. Were Israelis paying attention to his speech?
18: Oh, yeah, absolutely. The reaction here, though, has not been that pronounced. Many expected it to be a campaign speech, basically, and that's what it sounded like to them. One of the themes in Netanyahu's speech was that Israel will, quote, win, and he seemed to imply that he was the one who could lead Israel to that victory. The polls are tight headed into this election, and Netanyahu's feeling that. It was clear in his speech that he's feeling pressure from all sides right now, both at home and abroad.
16: All right, that's NPR's Kat Lonsdorf in Tel Aviv. Kat, thank you.
18: Thank you.
17: For more on Israeli Prime Minister Benjamin Netanyahu's speech at the UN, I'm joined now by Thomas Nides. 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Ambassador, good morning and welcome to the program.
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1: It's Friday, 7:42 on 90.1 KERA News. Nicole Osei with you. 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
4: 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Ben Abbott and Associates, supporting efforts that can bring City of Dallas communities together. Ben Abbott believes that investing in neighborhoods and strengthening community connections contributes to a city where families and businesses can flourish. Hello, Ben.
5: For KERA News, I'm Sam Baker. The State Fair of Texas opens today at Dallas Fair Park. The 24-day event will include the usual fried food, rides, and entertainment, but the fair is placing a renewed emphasis this year on affordability with lower prices for admission, parking, and food. A Denton County jury has convicted former Louisville police officer Filemon Perez of stalking a woman he met while on duty in 2024. The jury had to find Perez harassed the woman on two or more occasions to find him guilty. Trial evidence indicated Perez visited the woman's apartment complex 83 times while on duty over a six-month period. And the original director of the Dallas Cowboys cheerleaders has died. The team said Dee Brock's work with the famed troupe began in 1961 with high school students and traditional cheers. Dance elements added in 1965 were followed in 72 by the now iconic uniform of boots, short shorts, and a fringed midriff-bearing top. The Cowboys organization said Dee Brock helped mold the prototype for NFL sideline entertainment. She died Wednesday at age 96. This is KERA News.
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7: This is Morning Edition from NPR News. I'm Layla Faldin.
8: And I'm A. Martinez. The WNBA's regular season ended last night. That means the playoff brackets are set, with the Minnesota Lynx having the top spot. Here with a preview of the playoffs is Annie Costable. She covers women's basketball at The Athletic. Annie, so what were some of the biggest highlights of the regular season for you?
9: Gosh, there were so many, but I think we got to start with the fact that this has been the most viewed season in WNBA history, with the league reaching over 88.5 million unique viewers. 47 WNBA games have averaged more than a million viewers. And beyond that, the attendance in each arena has set new marks as well. Over 3 million total attendees to date. Wow. So I think just the history in terms of the way that the league continues to grow has been really astounding.
8: Yeah, and it's a simple formula for any sport. If you increase the scoring, people are going to want to watch. People love watching scoring.
9: Exactly, and that's something that as well has improved. And coming into the season, there was a significant effort put into the officiating, improving the officiating, and one of the improvements was allowing the freedom of movement, which we've seen allow for a greater offensive output. Over 16% of the games have been decided by 3 points or fewer this season, which is currently the highest percentage in the league. And the games this season are averaging a combined 10.4 lead changes and ties per game, which is also, you know, again, a mark of, you know, parity and close matchups, which people love to see.
8: All right, so scoring brings people to the seats, but defense wins championships. That's the old sports phrase. So let's look at the playoffs. The Lynx, yeah. They have the first seed, and they had an amazing season from Olivia Miles, who's probably going to be the Rookie of the Year and maybe the MVP.
9: Yeah, Olivia Miles is doing something that no rookie has done since Candace Parker in terms of really putting herself in the MVP conversation. Candace Parker was the only rookie and MVP in WNBA history, and Olivia Miles has come onto the scene and really captured, beyond just her performance on the court, she's been a magnet for attention in the WNBA because she's just so authentic. Like, anybody that is able to obviously watch her can see that, but also just in the way that she carries herself off the court as well, there's just this gravitas, yeah, towards her that is really unmatched. And what she did without Nafisa Collier, that's why she's earned the mark, the spectacle, both because of her play, but also, to your point, because of where she had the Minnesota Lynx, and she did it without their top player, the MVP runner-up last year, which many people doubted the Lynx would, questioned whether the Lynx would be a playoff team. So for them to be in the number one spot, it's largely because of what Olivia Miles has done and how she sped up her own timeline as far as being a rookie, but playing beyond her years.
8: Yeah, and really quick, Las Vegas Aces have won 3 out of the last 4 championships. Asia Wilson's maybe the greatest women's basketball player of all time. What do you think their chances are?
9: Yeah, the parity in the league is really unmatched this year. And so as good as Asia Wilson is, it's not going to be a cakewalk for them to repeat as champions again. So it's going to be an interesting postseason.
8: Annie Costable of The Athletic, thank you very much.
9: Thanks, guys.
8: This is Morning Edition from NPR News. Our theme music is inspired by BJ Lederman. I'm Amy Martinez.
7: And I'm Layla Faldin.
1: 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You're listening to 90.1 KERE News. The summit between President Trump and China's leader Xi Jinping wraps up today. What did the two leaders talk about? And why are some lawmakers criticizing the substance of that summit? We'll dive into those questions at 8:07 on KERE News.
0: I'm Peter Sagal. Out of solidarity with our colleagues, this week's Wait, Wait! 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
1: The State Fair of Texas opens today for its 24-day run at Fair Park in Dallas. 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There's an air quality alert today. You may see some haze out there. It's going to be mostly sunny today with a high near 93. Tonight, partly cloudy with a low near 72. We'll have sunny skies again tomorrow with a high near 94. In Dallas, 76. Fort Worth, 77. DeSoto, 73. 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

0: delivered. So while some neighbors don't want it, others are clearly using it.
1: It's funny, all the people, you know, I walked around, knocked on some doors, talked to some neighbors. I couldn't find anyone who said, yes, we actually did get a delivery.
0: They're closet drone users. They don't want to admit
1: it. Oh, absolutely. I think you're absolutely right. I think, you know, whether they got it or not is still a mystery. But there are people who live in farther out places like Plano or Allen who are getting these drones delivered. And, you know, maybe the noise doesn't bother them because it's the frequency of it isn't one every few minutes going, you know, across your front yard. So yeah, I think there's been some calls for like, hey, neighbors, maybe you should not order from Amazon or don't order anything. No, don't order drone delivery. Stop ordering anything lighter than, 5 pounds or lighter. Like people are trying to figure out how to work with their neighbors and also try to, you know, convince Amazon maybe don't deliver on Sundays or maybe restrict the hours even more. But so far, none of that has happened.
2: I want to talk about the privacy concerns, too, because for the drone to actually bring a package to your house, it needs to kind of be able to see your house, for lack of a better word. Like you talk about concerns in the piece like, OK, what if the drone sees I have a pool? And then I start getting ads for like pool cleaner.
0: Because your pool's green. They're like, listen, your yeah. pool is green. Here is what you need. Here's the product you need.
2: Is that a big concern for people? Do we know that that's happening? Or is it something that people are worried about just generally?
1: I'm not sure if it's happening. Yeah. I mean, Amazon said that there are multiple cameras and that all of those images that are captured, well, as it's going over your house, there's mm-hmm. not a live person who's monitoring it. That's one. And two, they said all those images and videos that are captured are encrypted and kept in a spot where only authorized, you know, in quotes, authorized personnel will be able to access it. So I don't really know what they're doing with the information. They don't really say, of course, and mm-hmm. that's what people are worried about is, what are they collecting? You know, every time you go to the car or when your kids are in the backyard or kids are going to school or, you know, what are you doing with those images? And I think, you know, beyond the noise, which is something that's obviously super annoying, it's, you know, this intrusion into our daily lives or into their daily lives of these, cameras going over, mm-hmm. you know, every few minutes.
0: It feels like a perfect storm in a way because I moderated a panel with an autonomous vehicle, a group of experts, and Amazon was there with a representative from DC who talked about the convenience factor, of course. And it is true, they map your yard. They can determine, we're going to land a package on your doorstep, but oh, there's a bike there now. And we know that because we can see it. They use artificial intelligence to sort of map where this stuff is, which brings us to the next point. You're in this neighborhood, you're covering these drones, and just behind a line of trees, you see what, Juliet? A data center.
1: Probably. Yeah, I was pretty surprised.
0: Yeah, and then probably nearby somewhere there's a Flock camera. And then now in Dallas, we've got garbage trucks that are putting AI cameras on to give blight scores for people who haven't picked up their yards. I mean, we're in a moment, are we not?
1: Absolutely. I mean, I think there are 14 Flock cameras, at least 14 or 14 to 20 Flock cameras in Richardson. And I was really surprised at the data center. I didn't really know how close it was to someone's house like Scott Bratcher or Nikki Anderson, who's another person I talked to in the piece. We took her dog for a walk and it's just, there was just kind of a line of trees. You go over this little wooden bridge and there's a field and then this huge data center is looming. I don't think it's online yet. Of course, not surprisingly, the company didn't get back to me when I asked them, like, when is this going online and what is it for? But it's an AI data center, and I've been writing a lot about those across the country. Of course, there's no noise concerns with those, water usage, electricity usage. So, you know, really, and Richardson, unfortunately, a city that is really has a long history of telecom and tech, you know, it's sort of, they're sort of in a place where they can't get away from it with the data center and the Flock cameras and now drones every 2 minutes. It's like you can't escape.
2: Juliet McCurr with the New York Times. Thank you so much for bringing us this dispatch from Richardson. I appreciate your time this morning.
1: Thank you so much, Miranda and Ron. Have a great day.
2: Thank you.
0: You as well, Juliet. And coming up on North Texas Now, we hear from a professional eater about how he's preparing for a tamale eating contest this weekend.
3: You know, when you're 70, 80, or 90 tamales deep, you are so thirsty. So it's very hard to try and

0: like, tell yourself, like, keep eating, don't drink, when your tongue is like a desert, you know what I mean?
1: You know what it's like to be 90 tamales deep?
2: I don't, but I'm going to find out this weekend and I'll report back on Monday. That's still ahead here on North Texas Now. Stay with us.
3: We made it to Friday on 90.1 KERE News. Nicole Osei joining you. The summit between President Trump and China's Xi Jinping wraps today. Critics say the administration focused on pageantry rather than tackling issues such as artificial intelligence, trade, and critical minerals. And nearly $100 million that Congress appropriated for teen pregnancy prevention is in limbo, and about 50 organizations have already had their grants cut.
4: We will have to lay off staff, and there will be youth that go without sex ed.
3: There's a lawsuit in federal court challenging the cuts. KERE News is keeping tabs on the summit and the court case. Stay with us for the details.
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3: There's an air quality alert today. You may see some haze on the horizon. It's going to be mostly sunny today with a high near 93. Tonight, partly cloudy and cool with a low near 72. We'll have sunny skies again tomorrow with a high near 94. In Dallas, 76. Fort Worth, 77. McKinney, 74. This is KERE News.

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1: Thank you so much for listening to North Texas Now. I'm Miranda Suarez.
2: And I'm Ron Corning. And on Fridays, we like to take a look back at the week and talk through some of the biggest stories we've covered here on KERA News. And we've brought in North Texas Now's managing producer, Becca Moore, to help us out. Hey, Becca.
3: Hey, good morning, y'all.
2: All right, so we're kicking it off in Tarrant County. A lawsuit against County Judge Tim O'Hare was dismissed this week.
3: Yes, this was a lawsuit that was filed about 2 weeks ago by former state lawmaker Lon Burnham. Basically, it was seeking to remove O'Hare from office. It was saying that, alleging that there was misconduct or incompetency from O'Hare for repeatedly removing speakers from commissioners' court meetings. This is kind of the gift that keeps on giving in Tarrant County. Basically, what happened in regards to Lon Burnham is that an August 4th meeting, O'Hare warned attendees they need to be adhering to rules of decorum that he has set out for these meetings. He specifically kept telling Burnham to stop holding the microphone during his allotted speaking time. And then he was asked to leave when Burnham refused, when he was ordered to. He was carried out in that infamous picture that we saw by sheriff's deputies, carried out by his hands and feet from that meeting. So he then proceeded to file a lawsuit against O'Hare, making these allegations that these rules of decorum are unfair and that he should be removed from office for enforcing them. Ultimately, the judge that was overseeing this case, James Johnson, he said the facts presented didn't prove any official like misconduct or incompetency was actually at play. He did say that Burnham's allegations, quote, present a dispute about the lawful scope of meeting control.
2: Okay.
4: Gotcha. I know you call this the gift that keeps on giving in Tarrant County. You know, Lon Burnham is facing two misdemeanor criminal charges following that meeting, hindering proceedings by disorderly conduct and disrupting a meeting or procession. He is not the only person to face criminal charges for allegedly disrupting a meeting. One person has even been criminally convicted for cussing and kind of like causing a scene at a meeting. So this is a thing.
3: Yes.
4: Let's say.
3: Absolutely.
2: But O'Hare's not out of the woods on this, right? Because isn't he facing another lawsuit?
3: That's right. Yeah. Decorum? So there was a federal lawsuit the same day that this lawsuit filed by Burnham was dismissed. Another federal lawsuit was filed. Four women basically say in this complaint that the decorum policy, which is at issue with all of these lawsuits against O'Hare, right, that it violates people's free speech rights under the First Amendment, also their due process rights under the 14th Amendment. And they say that public speakers have basically had to censor themselves when they go up to speak at a county commissioner's meeting to avoid in some way offending O'Hare and then as a result being kicked out of a meeting by him.
2: So they have to be critical, but in a nice way.
3: Right.
4: Okay. That is their allegation. In the past, I mean, when I've reported on this in the past, something that Judge O'Hare has said consistently is like, well, it's the county judge's job to set the rules of these meetings and to make sure they go smoothly. So it's this tension that comes up again and again and again at these meetings.
2: Yeah, the suit's asking for a jury trial and for the court to prevent any county officials from enforcing the decorum policy. And what have we heard about that part of it?
3: So far, nothing. We've reached out to O'Hare for comment. KERA's Penelope Rivera is our Tarrant County reporter. She has reached out to O'Hare for comment on the new lawsuit, but we haven't received a response yet.
4: I want to turn now to Southlake, where the city's Pride celebration is still going to take place. That is despite the city council unanimously denying a permit last week.
3: Yeah, so basically organizers have said, hey, we still really want to do this. We still really want to celebrate Pride in Southlake. But because we don't have a permit for this, we need a little bit more time to kind of put things together. So they're postponing it to April. And they're still planning to host it at St. Martin in the Fields Episcopal Church. That's also where they held this event in its inaugural year last year. But because they were not approved officially to get that permit through the city, they're capping attendance at 999 attendees. That is the maximum amount of people that you can have gathered in one place in Southlake without a city permit. There's going to be food trucks. There's going to be vendors. There's going to be local LGBTQ organizations on site to help fundraise for next year's festival. We don't know 100% when this is going to be taking place. It looks like April Drayson, who's one of the co-organizers, she's looking at the second Saturday in April in 2027. And, you know, as far as the city council goes, they've been pretty tight-lipped about their initial decision to unanimously deny this permit. They've also not said anything about the celebration that they're planning to move forward with this spring.
2: Even though the zoning board, as we understand it, had recommended that they go ahead and approve the permit.
3: Yeah, it was a unanimous recommendation by the city's planning and zoning commission.
2: Well, we also received this week new information about the Dallas Area Rapid Transit's new CEO, a conversation that we had leading up to this moment.
3: Yes, we did. We knew when Nathaniel Ford, or Nat Ford as he's known, came to North Texas from Jacksonville that he was leaving a bit of a financial situation.
2: A conundrum.
3: A financial conundrum. Yes, yes, yes. So a little bit of backstory.
2: Questions about accounting, perhaps.
3: Yes. He led that Jacksonville Transit Authority, or JTA, for about 13 years. And according to a new report from the Jacksonville City Auditor, he left with a $32 million deficit in August. Now, just 3 months before that, the agency reported just over a $2 million deficit. That's a big difference in a very short period of time. A lot of debt to rack up in just 2 months. So that has led to some questions. Now, this auditor report attributed the overspending to a paratransit contract not being properly accounted for, and employee benefits related to spending, quote, not being budgeted accurately. There's also, you know, gas and sales tax revenue that was lower than expected. But we also know that Ford's tenure at the JTA was marked by examples of excessive travel, excessive spending. So I think there's a lot of, especially in this moment that we're in, with people not being able to fully trust DART or not have, you know,
2: confidence in DART.
3: It's raising some questions. It's raising some red flags.
4: Do want to note, Ford declined to comment on this report. And in a statement, DART board chair Randall Bryan told KERA News, the board has strong financial standards, but it did not speak to the report itself. So no official commentary on the actual allegations here. And Bryan said DART's focus remains on strengthening the public trust.
2: I would think whether Ford was or was not in any way responsible for what happened in Jacksonville, the attention that's been brought to his tenure there will probably mean that he walks a very fine line here and is probably uber transparent. I suppose that's the hope when there's accountability around some of these things and attention brought to these issues, right?
4: And before we go, I do also want to note another big development that happened yesterday afternoon in the case of Crystal Mason. This is an alleged illegal voting case that got national attention starting all the way back in 2016. Mason was charged with illegal voting after she cast a provisional ballot in the 2016 election. She was on supervised release for federal tax evasion at the time. She was ineligible to vote, but she's maintained that she didn't know. She was convicted of voter fraud in 2018. And after a lot of legal back and forth, her attorneys say her decade-long battle to defend her innocence is over, and the reversal of her conviction is going to stand. So just wanted to bring that update to y'all.
2: A big development after, like you say, 10 years, this has ground its way or grinded its way through the court system. Yeah, coming up. Thank you, Becca. Becca
4: Thank
2: Moore
4: you.
2: With us with our roundup. Coming up, our friends at KXT always have the inside scoop on new music. And Leon Bridges has finally released the final four songs of his new album, Happiness Anytime.
5: And we've listened to this whole album, and it's a little bit of everything, and it's all good. That's the best part of it.
4: Coming up on North Texas Now.
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I'm Nicole Osei, and you're listening to 90.1 KERA News. Welcome. Bond yields rose this week, pushing mortgage rates above 7%. That's another big challenge for the already limping U.S. housing market. 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You can also ask your smart speaker to play KERA. There's an air quality alert today. Expect to see some haze on the horizon. It's going to be mostly sunny with a high near 93 today. Tonight, partly cloudy with a low near 72. We'll have sunny skies again tomorrow with a high near 94. In Dallas, 76. Fort Worth, 77. Frisco, 74. 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

0: 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Out of solidarity with our colleagues, this week's Wait Wait will also not be broadcasting video of the president. 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
6: And I'm Miranda Suarez. The North Texas football community is rallying around one of its alumni after his wife died on a recent hiking trip.
5: Sports reporter Brett Vito with the Denton Record Chronicle joined us to share the family story.
6: Brett, thanks so much for joining us.
7: Yeah, thanks for having me on, guys.
6: Can you just start off just by telling us what we know about what happened to Justin and Sybil Claiborne?
7: From what we've heard from news reports and also from visiting with some of the people close to Justin, Justin and his wife, Sybil, were on a little bit of a getaway and were hiking in the mountains up in Washington State. And they were caught in a snowstorm up there, which was a tough deal for them. They ended up being stranded up there in the mountains. And there was a rescue mission that was launched to try to extract them from there. But the storm kind of closed in on them, and eventually Sybil passed away in the mountains up there. And now Justin has returned home to Oklahoma City, and he's recovering there after suffering from some severe hypothermia. And he's a guy that played at North Texas back in the day, in the early 2000s, when North Texas had a very successful team that won 4 straight Sun Belt Conference titles.
8: And Justin comes home to 3 daughters, Nola, Camille, and Vivian, who now no longer have their mom. Their dad's recovering. And you've really seen the North Texas football community rally around this family. Tell us more about that.
7: Justin was very close to a lot of the teammates that he played with at North Texas in that era, which makes a lot of sense. They did have a lot of success. And have stayed in contact over the years. And a lot of the guys on the team have rallied around him, along with just the greater North Texas community and their family and friends up there. And they've set up a GoFundMe that's raised over $118,000 to support the family in this really difficult time.
8: He was a member of UNT's first 3 Sun Belt Conference championship teams, as you write in your piece, during a 4-year run of championships from 2001 to 2004. Did you know him then, Brett?
7: Yeah, I did. I mean, that was kind of early in my time covering the University of North Texas here. He was always a great guy to deal with. And he had a very interesting story about how he got to North Texas and his role when he got here. He was a very talented linebacker coming up as a high school player in Oklahoma. He came down here to North Texas to play linebacker, but he arrived at the same time as a host of other really, really talented players. He ended up being very critical in that time. Cody Spencer, who went on to have a pretty good NFL career the last 4, 5, 6 years. He was on that team along with Chris Hurd, Taylor Casey, and those were the 3 linebackers that kind of led them in that era. So Justin, was a backup linebacker early in his tenure here. Towards the end of his time, they had a fullback that had graduated, and they kind of had a void there. They needed to find somebody to fill that space. They moved Justin over from linebacker to fullback, and that's when his career really took off and where he kind of, established a legacy here at North Texas.
6: You spoke to some of the Claiborne's friends and family. What kind of things did you hear about Sybil and her husband, who's now recovering?
7: They were great people. I think one of the players I talked with who was close with them, one of the things that he said that really kind of resonated with me and kind of reminded me of what Justin was like when he was here was that he and Sybil were similar in the fact that they weren't the life of the party, but they were always a part of it. And just a really genuinely fun couple to be around. They were really popular among UNT football alumni, really well respected. And, you know, they just talked about what how great a mom she was and how good a job she did with her three daughters and how much they enjoyed, you know, their time together in the outdoors and things like that. So, yeah, it's just a sad time for the North Texas football community in general.
8: As Andy Brewster is quoted in your piece as telling you, Brett, Sybil was a perfect match for Justin. What a sad turn for this family. And in light of that, seeing this community rally around them, thank you for bringing us up to date on it. We appreciate it.
7: Yeah, thanks for having me.
8: We are turning our attention now this morning to a question I never imagined myself asking. Miranda, are you ready?
6: I am.
8: How many tamales can a professional eater devour in 10 minutes?
6: The answer may alarm you. We will find out this weekend when the World Tamale Eating Championship comes to Louisville. And we sat down with champion eater James Webb to see how he's preparing for the competition.
8: James, thank you for joining us.
9: Thanks for having me.
8: All right. So how are you preparing? What does this look like on the final stretch to the competition?
9: Yeah, look, this one's a tough one. Obviously, Dallas, it's very hot this time of year. Tamales is not an easy contest. So today I'm going to have a little bit of a easy day on the food and start loading fluid to keep hydrated and start fasting. And then tomorrow I start fasting like full 24 hours, just a little bit of fluid here and there and come hungry for the contest.
6: And when you are in an eating competition, specifically with tamales, do they come unwrapped, or is unwrapping them part of the speed element you need to practice?
9: No. Thankfully, they're unwrapped.
6: Okay.
9: Thankfully, because that would be a very difficult contest.
8: Map out for us, James, what you know about your competition. Who are you most concerned about going up against?
9: Yeah, so this contest is, you know what? It's kind of like Dallas is easy to leave, easy to get to. This contest always attracts a good lineup. It's going to be a tough one. So obviously, Jeff's going to be there, Jeff Esper. I've come second to him, I think, 3 years in a row. He's a beast. And then Derek's going to be there, Heavy D from Vegas. He's won this contest before, so he's going to be a tough one. And then Radim from Czech Republic. He's obviously, man, Czech Republic, he's built for spices. So it's going to be a strong lineup. Like, honestly, this is going to be a good contest.
6: I've never thought before. I think I'm most kind of casually familiar with competitive eating, like the famous Nathan's hot dog contest. I never thought about the different types of foods and the fact that eating a whole tamale is like a little bit of a richer and filling experience than eating a hot dog.
9: Yeah, tamales are very dense, but actually the hardest part is the spices, because like obviously in an eating contest, you're trying to minimize how much you drink because you want to save space, right? And save time. The more you're drinking, the less you're eating, right? But, you know, when you're 70, 80 or 90 tamales deep, you are so thirsty. So it's very hard to try and like tell yourself, like, keep eating, don't drink, when your tongue is like a desert. You know what I mean?
6: And again, it's like there's definitely a difference between eating one or two and eating 90.
8: Exactly. And to that point, a couple of things here. Miranda mentioned Nathan's, which for whatever reason, the marketing arm of Nathan's has been able to suck all the oxygen out of the room for so many years. They get so much play. Joey Chestnut, who's been a champion of Nathan's, was a champion of this last year, record-setting performance. So in 10 minutes, how many did he eat? 96?
9: Yeah, I think I got, he ate 96 and I got 92.
8: Oh, so close.
9: Joey's the GOAT though, so like.
8: But Joey's not here this year.
9: Yeah, so that's why it's going to be a really interesting field, right?
8: Has like, Joey been kidnapped? Really, is he up for ransom somewhere?
9: Joey's at a different engagement.
6: So are you happy if you crack 90 again? Is that kind of the goal?
9: That's definitely the goal. Obviously, now I know my PB is 92. I'm hoping to get close to that again. I know I know if I can get in the 90s, I'm going to be in the mix for that top spot.
8: Mm-hmm.
9: You know, obviously, I'm a competitor. I want to win. Obviously, I respect the field, respect my fellow competitors. But I know deep down, if I can get in the 90s, like, I'll go close to winning.
6: I am just curious if you could tell us, for people who aren't familiar with your career, how you got started and how you worked your way up in the competitive eating world.
9: Yeah, look, so obviously in Australia, competitive eating is Like, it's a thing, but it's nowhere near as big as it is, especially in America.
6: It feels very American.
9: Man, honestly, God bless this country, man. This country's amazing. Like, it's mad. But honestly, like, I did a couple of food challenges and a couple of contests in Australia. And then I got invited to come to America. And that's where it all changed for me. Like, my first contest here, I realized, whoa, like, these guys take this seriously. Like, it's actually a thing here. And then, obviously, when I got my major league contract, and like you read, I guess, the terms and conditions, and I'm like, whoa, like this is actually a thing. Mm. And then when you realize the people you're up against, you're like, man, this is very much a sport. It's very much treated like sports entertainment. And like any sport, you can train to be better.
8: Let me ask you, is this your full-time career? And outside of prize money, how do you monetize it? Is it endorsement deals and appearances and merch and all of those things?
9: Yeah, so it is my full-time job. Obviously, one aspect is the prize money. Then you got the social media side. Obviously, building a following, you get, you know, obviously you got views and stuff, but endorsement deals, brand deals, appearance fees, promotional work for brands, all that kind of stuff. But essentially, yeah, eating is my life, and it's all I do now. I eat, sleep, and make videos.
6: All right, James Webb, a competitive eater heading to Louisville this weekend. Best of luck, James. Thanks for joining us.
9: Thanks very much. I appreciate you guys.
6: During the break, we were just talking about the foods that we could really house. Uh-huh. I think my answer is just spaghetti.
8: Spaghetti?
6: It's
8: I thought
6: soft.
8: It was rice pilaf.
6: It's
8: you changed
6: or,
8: your mind.
6: Or that's my hyper-specific answer.
8: I think rice pilaf is dangerous. You could inhale that. Take some pilaf into your... Next thing you know, we have a 911 emergency.
6: Pilaf and the bronchies.
8: Pizza for me. I could really gain some traction with a good pizza eating contest, I think.
6: We'll see you next year in Louisville, folks. Okay.
8: Yeah, our thanks to James for that. And remember, if you can't listen to our show live, we are on all podcast platforms, North Texas Now. There's more to come here this morning on this Friday.
10: It's Friday, 9:43 on 90.1 KERE News. Nicole Osei with you. Tens of thousands of Texas voter registration applications, some submitted at least a year ago, remain unprocessed ahead of the November midterms. County election officials have linked the backlog to a Texas Department of Public Safety error, while DPS says the issue has been resolved. Has it? We'll break down the situation and its potential impact on voters at 10:06 on KERE News.
11: The September fundraiser is over, but we have not reached our financial goal for the campaign. 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
10: 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You may see some haze out there. It's going to be mostly sunny today with a high near 93. Tonight, partly cloudy with a low near 72. And we'll have sunny skies tomorrow with a high near 94. This is KERE News.

0: And you are listening, of course, to the sweet sounds of Dolly Parton, her classic song, 9 to 5. If you weren't aware, today is September 25th, 925, 925.
1: And connecting our friends, those dots for me. Thank you.
0: Cool. I only just got it kind of just now. And we are joined by our friends from KXT, Leslie James and Benji McPhail, yeah, who are celebrating Dolly all day. Hey, guys.
2: Hi.
3: Hey.
1: Yeah, it's Dolly Day, man. It should be a national holiday. This is going to be a lot of fun. And fun fact for you guys, that's not a typewriter on 9 to 5. Those are Dolly's acrylic nails making,
2: oh, that's
1: the,
2: right,
1: making the rhythm. So that's how cool Dolly is.
0: I
1: know,
0: no,
1: right? Yeah, it's fun. You know, you need to listen to KXT quite a bit to get those nuggets of wisdom, Miranda.
3: And it wasn't long ago that Dolly took home the bracket for Women Who Rock.
2: That's right. She was the big winner in celebration of Women's History Month. Each week, we encouraged members and listeners to vote for their favorite female artist at KXT.org. And it came down to
1: Dolly
2: and homegrown hero, Saint Vincent. I'm pretty sure Dolly won in the landslide.
1: She kind of lapped St. Vincent. Yeah,
0: sorry, St. Vincent.
2: Yeah. Yeah. We love you, St. Vincent.
1: But if you're going to lose to somebody, Dolly's a good person to lose to. Yeah, so understandably. And not surprisingly, we were, you know, bummed like everybody when Dolly passed away. And so Leslie and I were riffing. We're like, how can we, you know, really do something special to, you know, remember Dolly and do it in the spirit of Dolly? We came up with 925. And we've been having some fun hearing from our listeners. And it's going to be a blast all day long as we play Dolly music.
2: And you're starting to see that more and more. I read earlier this month that American Airlines started to honor the Queen of Country by renaming one of its daily flights from DFW to Nashville as Flight 925.
0: Okay.
3: That's amazing. Yeah, that's amazing. She was so prolific. I'm wondering, when you put your playlist together, she has so many hit songs, yep, but she also has other great songs that didn't necessarily make the pop charts. Are you putting in some of the more obscure stuff there as well?
1: Yes, 100%. I mean, you know, it's kind of like, you know, this is a chance. She wrote over 3,000 songs. And so we're playing the hits. You know, you will hear Islands in the Stream, I promise. But you're going to hear
0: God.
1: Some. Yeah, right? You're going to hear some stuff. I mean, it's Funky Friday, too. So we've even found a funky tune from Dolly that we're going to share with people. So you got to tune in. It's going to be a lot of fun, I promise.
0: I had no idea she dipped her long acrylic fingernail into the funk genre.
1: I don't think there's a genre she didn't touch.
3: Mm.
1: And we've even got some stuff she did focus specifically on Texas as well. So lots of cool surprises. But yeah, you get the hits and the chance to learn a little bit more about Dolly, too. I mean, I think that's really what is the best part of this day, is we get to share our love and passion for music, and Dolly did it on a daily basis. So it's kind of a marriage made in heaven.
0: Well, I want to talk to you about a new album from, we were talking about St. Vincent is a homegrown hero. We have another homegrown artist from Fort Worth out with a new album. This is Leon Bridges and his album, Happiness Anytime.

0: Yeah, well, Leon, what was it, back in July, announced Happiness Anytime and dropped four tracks. Mm-hmm. Then a month later, dropped another four tracks. And today, finally, the full collection is out. Produced by two-thirds of British band Jungle. By the way, in town tonight, Jungle, Josh Lloyd and Lydia Kiddo. It began as a four-day writing session in L.A. and quickly evolved into something much larger. You could tell the chemistry was immediate. And we're thrilled that Leon's new album, his fifth album, right, Benji? I'm pretty sure, is out today. Yeah.
1: And you had shared with us those first initial four songs as they dropped. We sat in your office and we listened to them, which was such a neat experience to hear everybody's feedback. What has the feedback been from listeners so far to his new music?
2: We can't give them enough. You know, it's insatiable is what it is. And, you know, the cool thing about Leon is he continues to evolve as an artist and a musician. I mean, he's been working with some pretty cool bands like Krungbin and Hermanos Gutierrez and even, you know, old school throwback guys like Nick Waterhouse. And now he gets to work with Jungle. And so you never know what you're going to get. And we've listened to this whole album and it's a little bit of everything and it's all good. That's the best part of it.
0: Yeah, it's fun and festive. I mean, if you just want to work out, listen to Leon Bridges' new album. Or if you want to chill, listen to Leon Bridges' new album. It's just, it's so positive.
3: Mm-hmm. And people have a chance to meet him in Dallas. He's having a and greet at Good Records in Dallas on Monday. Is that right?
0: Yeah, that's right. Meet and greet and record signing at Good Records. Mm-hmm. Check out, my advice would be to check out Good Records on Instagram because there's some details. Not everybody can get into this signing, and I'm sure there will be a massive line.
1: So, there will be demand, I'm sure.
0: Absolutely. 100%.
1: You also are curating a playlist for Hispanic Heritage Month. How's that coming together, and what can we expect?
2: This is so much fun. Hispanic Heritage Month really gives us a chance to, you know, we already play quite a bit of Hispanic music on KXT, but we get to focus on it. And every Tuesday night, we're putting some really cool curated playlists together. I got to do last week's, and it was all focused on cumbia music, and it was a dance party. Jackson started things off, and he was playing some of the just classics, you know, the Voler Voler and all this amazing music. Evil.

0: Ashley, you get the... Try it out next week.
1: Yeah, my advice, Tuesday night at 7, make sure you have your dancing shoes on. Why? Because nothing but electronic dance music. Artists like Hernan Cataneo, he's one of my favorite house DJs from Argentina.

0: Also, Puerto Rican DJ Sneak. Was name checked, by the way, on Daft Punk's 1997 record Teachers. Wow. And tons more. It's going to be a lot of fun Tuesday night.
1: Benji, what are some artists that you're excited to hear?
2: Well, you know, the thing that we love is, you know, we've got such a great scene here in North Texas as well. And we've already been, I know we talked about Sessie here on North Texas Now. I know she's going to be featured and we've got some fun things. She's got a great new album that is about to be delivered. A couple of artists that are going to be on our Homegrown Bites Volume 3. My personal favorite North Texas band, Los Gran Reyes.

0: a cumbia band, and they are a party band, too. We're going to be playing them quite a bit. Squeezebox Bandits will be featured. Yolanda Cruz and the Daydreamers. I mean, just an amazing amount of music from right here in North Texas as well.
1: Benji McPhail and Leslie James from KXT. Thank you both.
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0: bombed Western North Carolina 2 years ago, killing over 100 people and leaving thousands stranded. 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
4: This is the Texas Standard. I'm Laura Rice. Former longtime State Representative Garnett Coleman has died at the age of 65. Coleman represented much of Interloop Houston in the Texas legislature as a Democrat. Houston Public Media's Andrew Schneider reports he had an outsized impact on state health care programs and the University of Houston.
5: Coleman was a pivotal figure in passing legislation to create Texas Children's Medicaid and Children's Health Insurance Program, or CHIP. State Representative Armando Wally, who called him a close friend and mentor, says Coleman also took the lead on getting funding to fight HIV and AIDS.
6: Families who were suffering through the AIDS crisis in the 80s and 90s, he was a champion for them and for them to get treatment. So people's lives were saved because of his tenacity and doggedness to fight for the least, the last, and the lost.
5: Coleman also championed legislation to create the Hobby School of Public Affairs and the Tillman J. Fertitta Family College of Medicine at the University of Houston. According to a statement from his family, Coleman died of natural causes. I'm Andrew Schneider in Houston.

0: So one big difference with Ella Langley is both of those artists are Black men whose songs are country mixed up with rap, really a blended genre. Tell us, is her song drawing a different country audience?
1: I think part of what has allowed Choosin' Texas to achieve this feat is that it cuts cross audience, right? It goes down so easy. As you mentioned earlier, it's country, but it's also pop that, you know, you hear it come on at a party, you're sort of loath to turn it off.
0: Mm. I've also heard some people wondering why Choosin' Texas is such a hit, and it feels like it's kind of been polarizing. So tell us, how is this song resonating differently in different parts of the country or different parts of the culture even?
1: So in the piece, I talk about America A and America B, and I want you to picture me doing big scare quotes around those terms because I'm using them sort of tongue-in-cheekily. But really, that's just the way in the current online vernacular that we talk about this longstanding cultural divide between, call them the coastal liberal enclaves, and then what you might say is flyover country, right? Quote unquote, real America. Choosin' Texas, its appeal is broad enough to unite a sort of increasingly culturally siloed country. At the same time, in coming from Nashville, in coming from a country music tradition that is very associated with the heartland of the country, we have seen that people in that part of America have really taken this song up as a pet cause and have been championing it to the top of the charts.
0: Walden Green is a staff writer at Pitchfork Magazine. Walden, thank you so much for joining us.
1: Thank you for having me. My pleasure.
2: She's from Texas, I can tell by the way he's two stepping around the room.
0: Here and Now is a production of NPR and WBUR. I'm Indira Lakshmanan in Boston.
3: And I'm Scott Tong in Washington, D.C. It's Here and Now.
2: He's choosing Texas, I can tell. 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
11: I'm Chris Boyd. Up next on Think, the story of nine siblings who began to lose themselves one by one to a rare form of premature dementia.
12: One sister gets sick, and then another one gets sick, and then suddenly the family is convinced, finally, that it might be a genetic illness.
11: We'll talk about how different members of the family coped with the knowledge that they had a 50-50 chance of inheriting the mutation that caused their mother to retreat from the world, about the worry they'd passed that bad gene on to their own children, and about why scientists think studying this family could help them find treatments to prevent Alzheimer's disease.
12: This illness could be a back door, a secret passageway.
11: Our conversation starts after a short break.

0: Live from NPR News in Washington, I'm Lakshmi Singh. The U.S. Supreme Court has, for now, revived a federal data system the Trump administration revamped into a tool to check the citizenship of millions of registered voters. As NPR's Jude Jaffe Block reports, the tool had been used by some states before it was blocked by a federal judge for violating privacy protections.
1: The federal tool is called SAVE, and the Trump administration made major changes to it last year, including linking it to Social Security data for the first time. But the tool has mistakenly flagged some U.S. citizens as potential non-citizens, leading them to be taken off state voter rolls as a result. A federal judge in June said the modified version of SAVE trampled on the privacy rights of Americans and threatened the right to vote. But the Supreme Court lifted that block and opened the door for the new SAVE tool to be used in the lead up to the election for individualized determinations of citizenship. Federal law bars systematic purges of voter rolls this close to an election. Jude Jaffe Block, NPR News.
0: Presidents Trump and Xi Jinping are not saying much publicly. They discussed U.S.-China tensions over trade, Taiwan, and artificial intelligence during business hours. But in public, the leaders of the world's two biggest economies have been light on details other than Xi's announcement of more meetings to come. NPR's Rob Schmitz has been covering Xi's first state visit to the U.S. in more than a decade.
2: President Trump and First Lady Melania Trump welcomed Xi and his wife Peng Liyuan for a tea at the White House. Xi framed the meetings as productive and substantive, while President Trump said the discussions would bring great things for both countries and that, quote, farmers will be happy. But neither leader elaborated on the details of what was actually discussed during roughly 3 hours of meetings on Thursday. Xi Jinping said he looked forward to meeting President Trump two more times this year, first at the APEC meeting in the Chinese city of Shenzhen in November, and again at the G20 meeting in Miami in December. Rob Schmitz, NPR News, Washington.
0: People on the Big Island of Hawaii are under a hurricane watch. Hurricane Nolo is expected to bring rain that can be measured not just in inches, but in feet. Here's NPR's Bill Chappell.
3: Hurricane Nolo is not expected to make landfall on Hawaii's Big Island, but it's coming close enough to drop up to nearly 3 feet of rain in some areas over the weekend, according to the National Hurricane Center. That can cause dangerous flooding and mudslides. As of Friday morning, Nolo's maximum winds were around 85 miles per hour, but it's expected to strengthen into a major storm. Forecasters say it will also move very slowly, increasing the risk of floods from sustained heavy rain. Schools are closed on Maui and the Big Island. Some are being used as shelters for people seeking safety. Bill Chappell, NPR News.
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4: This is KERA News. I'm Sam Baker. Sanger police have identified the 13-year-old student killed in a school bus rollover crash yesterday. Julian Amador died from his injuries about an hour after the bus veered off Euling Road, hit a culvert, and rolled over shortly before 5 p.m. The driver and the three other students on board had only minor injuries. There's still no word yet on what led to that accident. Jury selection begins Monday in Dallas County for a man accused of the rape and murder of 15-year-old Tamika Cromer 30 years ago. KERA's Marina Trahan Martinez reports.
5: Stephen Augusta Ridge's trial is expected to begin September 28th. Ridge, now 59, is accused of raping, strangling, and setting fire to the teenager in 1996. His attorney was unavailable for comment. Advances in forensic technology helped match him to DNA found on Cromer during her autopsy. Ridge is also accused of sexually assaulting a former wife and another woman. He also faces an accusation of assaulting another former wife. Cromer had been missing for 4 days before she was found under a bridge near the Trinity River. Prosecutors will not seek the death penalty, according to court documents. For KERA News, I'm Marina Trahan Martinez in Dallas.
4: The State Fair of Texas has opened. The 24-day event at Dallas Fair Park this year will emphasize affordability. And Paige Beckers will step onto the WNBA playoff stage for the first time this weekend as the Dallas Wings take on Golden State. This is KERA News.
6: 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Hello, Ben.
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6: Funding for Think comes from Interabang Books.
1: The simplified logic of natural selection is that bad genetic mutations will get weeded out of the population if the people afflicted with them are less likely to reproduce. But there are some defects present in DNA that don't reveal their terrible effects until midlife, when the people who have them might already have children who, at the moment of conception, have a 50-50 chance of inheriting a mutation that could someday destroy them. One heartbreaking example, a form of frontotemporal dementia caused by a single bad gene that one mother of 9 children had no idea she carried. From KERA in Dallas, this is Think. I'm Chris Boyd. The story of that family and their long path toward realizing what was causing first that mother and later a number of her grown children to change in radical ways is tragic. It changed relationships, destroyed potential, and required agonizing decisions over whether to get tested for the presence of a gene whose effects could not be reversed once they set in. But as my guest will tell us, it is also true that this larger-than-average family sample could offer clues scientists hope would lead them to effective treatments for their disease and for more common forms of dementia like Alzheimer's. Robert Kolker is a contributing writer at the New York Times Magazine. His new book is called The Vanishing Family: Love, Fate, and the Quest to End Dementia. Robert, welcome to Think.
9: Thank you, Chris. I'm glad to be here.
1: This is one of those stories where lots of things become very clear in hindsight that were not at all obvious when they first started happening. In this case, a woman named Jean, who would give birth to 9 children, started to change in her early 40s. What were the first signs, looking back, that something was off?
9: Well, the mother first started showing symptoms in the 1980s. And back in the 1980s, if you thought about dementia at all, you thought about Alzheimer's. When you think about Alzheimer's, you think about things like forgetting where you put your car keys, having memory problems or cognition problems. But this is a very different kind of dementia. And so it went undetected, and it goes undetected with many families. The mother, Jean, in this family started showing huge personality changes, behaving almost like a completely different person. She was drinking. She stopped, dressing well. She stopped making dinner for everyone. She wanted to do nothing except to just sort of sit in the living room. And of course, everyone thought it was something different. Some people thought that she was an alcoholic. Some people thought she had menopause. Some people thought she had depression. Some people thought she merely was having a breakdown because of a bad marriage. And a lot of the family had left the nest, and no one really could agree on what was happening. And meanwhile, for years, the youngest members of the family were left with her as she became a stranger. And yet dementia was not really on the menu of options back then.
1: It's so interesting that the older children in that family have such different memories of their mother in childhood than the younger children.
9: She was so well put together in the beginning. She was reading to the kids all the time. She made games for them to play. She was a model for other parents in their community in Pennsylvania. This was a community where some people sent their kids to college and some people didn't. And this family sent kids to go become engineers and to work for Fortune 500 companies. And they were a large family to begin with, but they stood out as an exemplary family in the beginning because of her.
1: By the time the baby of that family, Barbara, was born in 1976, Jean was, quite literally not herself. She was in her mid-40s by that time. How did Barb's siblings try and protect her from what appeared at the time to be just their mother's retreat from responsibility?
9: There were a few years of denial where they would sort of pat her on the head and say, we're going to try and get you out of here. And she would go on vacations to go and see them. Just so listeners know, she's 10 years younger than all the rest of the siblings. She was sort of a late in life surprise baby number 9. And so by the time she was entering middle school, the last of her siblings finally left her alone with her mother, just as her mother, sadly, was changing the most drastically. And so they may have given her encouragement and lip service for her, but for 3 or 4 years, she was alone, not knowing what was happening to her mother and basically raising herself.
10: Yeah. And you say changing most drastically. There were also other problems. The summer that Barb was 14, Jean was diagnosed with metastatic cancer. She died just a couple of months later at the age of 62. So I would imagine at that point, like the puzzle of her behavioral changes just went unaddressed.
9: That's right. People sort of shrugged and said, well, she should have taken better care for herself, of herself. She didn't go to the doctor to get the cancer caught early enough. And she wouldn't stop smoking and she drank. And clearly she was depressed. Again, the last thing they thought was that there was something neurological happening because all the focus was on the cancer.
10: So Christy, I think, was the second oldest child in this family. And might have seemed to grow up in time to kind of escape the worst of the chaos in her family of origin. She had this good corporate job. She had a husband and two kids. How did she start to withdraw?
9: She really had started a life independent of the family. She was a well-liked member of the family and very accomplished, but she lived in a different state and she lived very, very well. You know, they had a nanny and a staff for the house. And she really seemed to be separate. And then suddenly she starts to display very similar behaviors. She zones out a lot of the time and doesn't really want to engage with other people. Her marriage dissolves just like her mother's did. And people start to blame what's happening to her on the same things that they blamed the Jean's problems on, the mother's problems on. They said, she's depressed because of a bad relationship. And this is a woman with a master's degree and up until recently, a really great job, and she's bound to bounce back sooner or later. Nobody, you're faced with a sort of a decision. Do you decide that she's a strong woman and very accomplished and is bound to find her way through this mess? Or do you start to suspect that the family's inherited a horrible genetic neurodegenerative condition? And of course, at that point, it's the early 90s, and everyone's thinking, well, this just must be a family depression. This must be a certain melancholia that some of us get when the chips are down.
10: You note in the book that for a long time, the medical community looked at all dementias as basically similar or undistinguishable, perhaps even, an accelerated form of normal aging. How was it that the rise of Freudian psychoanalysis in, the middle of the 20th century would delay the progress of neurological research into degenerative brain disease?
9: Okay, I'm gearing myself up for a little science now.
10: Okay.
9: But I think what most listeners might understand about Alzheimer's disease is the idea of plaques and tangles. The plaques and the tangles are proteins that accumulate in the brain of people who we learn later had Alzheimer's disease. They have too many of both. And we've known this since the turn of the century, since Alzheimer's disease first got a name in 1911. The problem is that there was no way to stop it and no way to tell exactly what was happening until you examined someone's brain after they died. And so from 1911 until

0: next to cancer and road accidents. And that's exactly what happened. By the 1980s, Alzheimer's disease was a household word. It was used interchangeably with dementia, even though, again, you really wouldn't know if someone had those plaques and tangles until you looked at their brains after they passed away. And so this was a great thing in that it geared the whole scientific community around researching a very difficult disease, but it had unintended consequences, which was that something like 35 or 40% of all dementias are not Alzheimer's. And they got swept in with Alzheimer's and studied along with Alzheimer's when in fact they had different causes, different genetic makeup, and even different symptoms like this family.
1: Yeah, so if you're studying all kinds of dementias as if they are the same condition, you're going to rope in certain symptoms that aren't common to everything and just assume that they belong under that umbrella. And then you're going to miss things, right, that distinguish particular different degenerative diseases.
0: That's right. You'll pollute your own sample because not everybody you're studying actually has what you think they have. And the people who don't have Alzheimer's are going to go undiagnosed for decades, perhaps even generations. And that's, I have to tell you, Chris, when I met other families who have had FTD, it always took 10, 15, 20 years to be diagnosed because of this problem.
1: I also think about, you know, there was the, you know, Jean had a bad marriage, her husband cheated on her. And, you know, we've talked a little bit about Christy and her marriage fell apart. Another sister had a similar situation. I mean, like, in defense of people who didn't know what was going on, we all know somebody who, you know, has a bad relationship and kind of falls apart in the wake of it. That doesn't necessarily strike us as a disease process. You know, we just think about people acting out, perhaps.
0: That's right. And with dementia, we all know someone who, in hindsight, we start playing a chicken or egg game, saying that thing that she did years ago, was that her or was that the disease? Was that her brain changing or was that her actual personality? And I think that makes this family story, that's just one of the things that makes this family story such a dramatic, exaggerated example of things that I think all of us have witnessed among the people we love and worry about in our later years.
1: My guest is Robert Kolker, a contributing writer at the New York Times Magazine. We're talking about his new book, which is called The Vanishing Family: Love, Fate, and the Quest to End Dementia. You're listening to Think. I'm Chris Boyd. So Christy, this older sibling in the family who started to show symptoms early on, her children had a real front row seat for this. Her daughter was 13, I think her son was 8 when she started really struggling. Their father took sole custody. So how did it happen that Christy was sent to a psychiatric hospital for evaluation?
0: Her marriage fell apart, and then a year later, she loses custody of the kids, and she's left alone in her house. And again, everyone who's close to her, including her ex-husband, just assumes she's in a funk and that she's going to steer her way out of the skid and make it back onto the highway and be all right. But then one day there's a blizzard. A big one, the big blizzard of 96 in the Northeast. And for days, nobody leaves the house. And so a neighbor calls the police to do a well visit, and they come, and she hasn't left the chair of the living room, and there's, you know, junk food everywhere, and she's just staring at the TV. And the police assume that she's in psychiatric distress, and they ask her if she'd like to go to the hospital, and she says, sure. And that's her first hospitalization, and she's given antipsychotic drugs. And for the next 4, 5, 6 months, it's assumed that what she has is a psychiatric illness without any thought that it might be dementia.
1: You note in the book that the hospital seemed to focus more on getting Christy stabilized for what appeared to be like an urgent crisis than properly diagnosed. What kinds of notes did clinicians record about the problems they observed with her?
0: Well, one thing they noted is that she was still able to talk to people and reason through certain things. She did, again, she just didn't have the same cognitive decline that Alzheimer's patients have. She didn't have the memory problems. So they'd ask her things like, who are your children, or where are you from, or, you know, do you want to go home with your sister? And she would say, sure, you know, and she would answer all of those questions just fine. And so it was not a matter of her having delusions or hallucinations or forgetting. It was simply a matter of her checking out. Like, her personality was dying.

0: looting with nothing really to replace it. And later came the impulsive behavior, the childlike behavior, the unchecked inhibitions. That's another hallmark of this illness that's not like Alzheimer's.
1: My guest, Robert Kolker, is a contributing writer at the New York Times Magazine and author of the new book, The Vanishing Family: Love, Fate, and the Quest to End Dementia. We'll be right back. Think invites you to get curious, and there's much more to the show than what you hear on the radio. 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
3: Thursday marked the one-year anniversary of a gunman opening fire at the Dallas field office, killing two men in ICE custody and wounding a third. KERA News spoke to the widow of a victim.
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1: You're listening to Think. I'm Chris Boyd. Today we're hearing the story of a family truly cursed by a kind of frontotemporal dementia that appears to be caused by a single bad gene. It affected first the mother and then a number of her nine children. My guest, Robert Kolker, is a contributing writer at the New York Times Magazine, whose book about this is called The Vanishing Family: Love, Fate, and the Quest to End Dementia. Robert, how did you learn about this family and their enormous struggles over the decades?
0: My previous book, Hidden Valley Road, was about a very large family. This family had a lot of schizophrenia in the family, and it was a chance to tell the story of a family that NIH had studied for genetic hallmarks of the illness. But the thing about that family, Chris, is that they couldn't find an actual gene that causes schizophrenia, and they still haven't. It's a complicated illness, just like Parkinson's and just like Alzheimer's. But this family that contacted me after reading my book, they have a very simple illness. They have FTD that's based on one little genetic mutation. And I have to say, I was flabbergasted, because I said, do you mean to tell me that you can look it on a slide or at an image on a computer and doctors will tell you, yes, that's your mutation? And they said, yes. And I said, but I thought we were in the era of gene editing and CRISPR and that we have miracles now where you can snip out or edit out a bad gene and then suddenly you're cured. Why can't we solve this by tomorrow at breakfast? And they said, we would like to know the same thing. And so I immediately started wondering, who gets to be first in the genetic editing revolution? Who gets to be helped and what goes into those decisions? But then, as I got to know the family, I really, my breath was taken away. They all can test. They all can take a test. You could be 20 years old and have a look at your genetic makeup and know whether you're going to, sometime in your 40s or perhaps your 50s, develop drastic personality changes and early onset dementia. And not everybody wants to know. Some people would rather be in the dark. And then there comes the question of whether to have children, whether to get married, what career to choose. Everything about knowing your medical future changes. Everything about the way you see yourself, the way others see you. It was stunning to see so many different people faced with the same dilemma, each of them dealing with it in different ways.
1: Yeah, I mean, if this diagnosis, I'm skipping a little bit ahead here, but it's this inherited form of frontotemporal dementia, which means every child of genes had a 50-50 chance of having the mutation. And it meant for anyone who had the mutation, 100% chance of eventually developing a disease. That is a heavy burden to carry. It's hard to know. For any one of us, would we want to know this information?
0: Yes, and readers can follow not just one person, but the whole family and wonder, well, would I be like that or would I be like this? Let's take Barb, for example. She's the daughter who watched her mother go through those changes back in the 1980s. No one knew what it was. Years go by after her mother's death, and she grows up. And one sister gets sick, and then another one gets sick, and then suddenly the family is convinced, finally, that it might be a genetic illness. And then finally, in 2008, they get this diagnosis of a genetic form of frontotemporal dementia. She's already 32, she's married, and she has two children already. So she's got a ton of anxieties thrown at her all at once. The first is she might get it one day, just like her mother. The second is that if she does get it, then her children each have a 50-50 chance of getting it, which is a nightmare, the worst possible thing. And then the third one is that if she gets it, those two children will have to go through a version of the childhood that she had, watching their mother disappear. All three things cascading at once. And so after years of wanting to know what she had, she suddenly didn't know if she wanted to really know. She decided to put off taking the test. It's a human moment like that, I think, that readers might really respond to, because I do think that we all have our own crystal balls and coming up in our future, that people obviously who can test for a breast cancer gene, they have it now. But the amount of testing that happens in utero, even with babies, about the possibility of developing various illnesses and disorders, of course, the testing we can do for cholesterol, all sorts of medical fortune-telling mechanisms are going to be part of our lives more and more in the years to come.
1: I was so moved by the section in the book where, before Barb was even ready to know her results, her husband started making some strategic career moves, and she knew exactly why.
0: Yeah, I mean, she's a hardworking, positive person, Barb. And the last thing she wanted to do was spend all day, every day, talking about her anxieties with the people around her. We all see this. Sometimes you're so upset that the last thing you want to do is share it with your spouse or your kids, because you don't want to bring them down or amplify the problem. And so for years on end, she is thinking about it constantly and not necessarily talking about it. But her husband gets it. He sees what's happening. He understands that even if Barb doesn't get it one day, she'll have a number of siblings who are going to need support and help. And so he starts thinking about law school. And it's in a way, it's romantic, but it's also very bold and chivalrous and human, what he was doing.
1: One of the younger sisters, Jenny, spent time with Christy and was haunted by the ways that Christy's decline seemed to echo what had happened with their mother. How curious were doctors at that point when people brought it up to them about this possible link through time?
0: Readers in this book will see the race to try and diagnose FTD and come up with it as an official disorder happening in parallel to this family's search for answers. And they'll see that as Christy's getting sick in the 1990s, that's just when FTD is really emerging as a real diagnosis. But they miss it with her in the beginning. They call it Pick's disease, which is now known to be a variety of FTD, but one that is fatal sooner, that isn't really, you know, quite the same. And so she is misdiagnosed at first. And it gives the family yet another reason back in the 1990s to believe that what they have is not necessarily genetic. Some people say, well, you know, the story's over. She has that and it's not inherited. And Pick's disease isn't typically, so we're good. The rest of us are good. And so they go off and they have children and they plan for normal lives. It isn't until a few years later when Mary, another sibling, starts to show symptoms that people start to realize that that diagnosis was wrong and that what they have is quite likely inherited.
1: Help me understand something. In the early 2000s, not all, but several of the siblings, including Christy, gave blood and saliva samples to a researcher in hopes of finding out what was happening and whether there might, in fact, be any kind of genetic component. And then they just never heard back?
0: I think a lot of us think about genetic testing as something that you would, like in CSI, they can match the DNA in 14 seconds with a couple of keystrokes on the computer. And it isn't really like that now, and it certainly wasn't like that in the early 2000s. The Human Genome Project, which fully sequenced the genes of human beings, that wasn't even completed till 2003. And so the sort of testing you could do to search for aberrant genes, it was an extraordinarily complex process. And the process itself, the technique changed it every few years. And so when a few members of the family decided to get tested in the early 2000s, it was not a perfect process. And they never heard back, probably because they didn't find anything. And in a way, it was like a needle in a haystack back then. A slightly easier haystack to search these days than it was back then.
1: But presumably at the time when they didn't, hear any conclusive results, they assumed no news must be good news.
0: That's right. They thought no news is good news. They were told, most likely, that just because we failed to find a problem doesn't mean that a problem doesn't exist. But that for the most people, I think you choose to live your life and you choose optimism and you say, well, they didn't find anything. And so let's keep living our lives. Let's get married. Let's have children. Let's plan for a long future. And let's assume that our sister is simply an unfortunate victim of a disease that we may not have.
1: So this pattern was established by which various siblings in the family would find themselves looking after the ones who started to struggle. How did things come to a head when Sue was taking care of Christy?
0: Christy needed help. She was taken care of by one sister, Jenny, while going through the initial testing phase. But Jenny had kids and Jenny had a career. Sue didn't have kids, and Sue was in the middle of a break from her career and kind of wondering what she was going to do next. And so she said, sure, I'll take care of Christy. And what starts as a temporary thing then gets thought of as going to be maybe just a few years because she apparently had Pick's disease. But then once she didn't have Pick's disease and kept on living, it became decades. It was a stunning story about a caregiver that's probably been a caregiver longer than most anyone else on the planet for one person. And their relationship changes. She used to idolize Christy. Christy was so much smarter than her, so much more talented. And then suddenly she became Christy's nurse and caregiver and babysitter and shrink all at once. She could barely leave her alone in the house because she was developing the kind of impulsive and compulsive behaviors that people with this kind of FTD have. She was crashing neighbors' parties, running up to people in stores and talking to them, always friendly, but, scary perhaps to people who didn't understand what was going on.
1: Yeah, you write about this scene where I think it's Sue who goes to a support group for families who are caregivers for people with dementia, and she's the only one caring for someone who at the time was like 45 years old.
0: Yes, she couldn't find a community to help her. And in more recent years, with Christy being, in her 70s, she would be in caregiver communities and people would say, we've never met anybody who's been doing this for as long as you. It really puts her in a singular category. And the family, of course, looks at Sue as a saint now. Sue doesn't believe she is, but her story is really inspirational.
1: My guest is Robert Kolker, a contributing writer at the New York Times Magazine. We're talking about his new book, which is called The Vanishing Family: Love, Fate, and the Quest to End Dementia. You're listening to Think. I'm Chris Boyd. What did Sue tell you, Robert, about how she has sort of borne up all these years?
0: If you were to tell me I was going to meet a woman who was a full-time caregiver for her sister for decades, I would assume that I'd be meeting a very touchy-feely person, a very gushy person, someone who would be given to cry at the drop of a hat, someone who you would feel was quite a caring, nurturing person. Sue is a fantastic person, and she's a lot of fun and funny and sharp, but she is not those things. She is able to, you know, be kind of brass tacks about things and sort of get down to business. And I think some of the studies that you see out there of caregivers and what makes for a good caregiver, they show this. They show that people who are good caregivers can regulate their emotions. They can compartmentalize. They can wake up in the morning, and instead of waking up in the morning and thinking, oh my God, what happened to my sister? Or, oh my God, will there ever be a cure? They can wake up in the morning and think, okay, what has to happen first? What has to happen second? And then what has to happen third? They work on lists of things to do and urgencies and triaging. And then from there, they can find time off in the corner to have the deeper emotions and the deeper thinking. And that's the sort of person that Sue is. She's also upbeat and positive, and she also, you know, despite herself, has developed this incredibly close relationship with her sister in the book. She mourns the sister who used to be there, but becomes enmeshed in the moment-to-moment life with this new person who she thinks the world of and wants the best for.
1: By 2006, another sister was having troubles. You already referred to Mary. And once again, this blows a hole in her marriage. And also, we can now say it was probably the disease made it look as if she didn't care very much about her son.
0: Yes, the two big hallmarks of this variant of FTD are impulsivity and apathy. And so you have both things in Mary. Mary sort of gets up and walks away in the middle of conversations, or you know, does what she wants to do, but also doesn't attach to people like her new child the way that people expect her to. She might not bother changing a diaper or not really pay much attention to the kid at all. And so her husband reads this as a rejection. The son grows up never really knowing his mother. The father in court, when it comes time for custody, accuses her of being a bad mother. And this is the sad part. When Mary's family comes back to him and says she has a neurological disease, he dismisses it as a ploy for custody, as a way to sort of oppose the conditions of the divorce. And so he doesn't absorb that information and denies it. And the little boy grows up not realizing that has a 50-50 chance of developing that disease. This is one of the other breathtaking things that really hit me as I was working on the book. What happens to the next generation and with the information that they either have or they don't have and what they decide to do with it? It's just completely stunning.
1: It also made me think about previous generations when we knew even less than we do now. How many people might have been painted as criminals or ne'er-do-wells or just like morally irresponsible when in fact their brains were damaged?
0: Yes, this is something that neurologists think about all the time. The big example is the assassin at the top of the clock tower at Texas, who actually wanted his brain to be studied after he committed the mass shooting. This is back in the 60s. And they look in his brain, and sure enough, he has a tumor the size of a pecan that, you know, most likely changed his behavior and changed his personality. He knew something was happening. He knew it. And sure enough, something was. And so that just raises a question. Behavioral neurologists for generations now have been, you know, hacking into this question. FTD is the perfect place to look at where psychiatric behavior and neurological behavior sometimes bump up against each other and overlap. And that makes the story of this family especially compelling, I think, to people who wonder, well, what about us? Any of us is eternal. You know, we all change over time. Who are we? What is a personality? And if, as you just asked, if I rob a bank and it turns out later that I have a neurodegenerative disorder, should I go to jail?
1: My guest, Robert Kolker, is a contributing writer at the New York Times Magazine and author of the new book, The Vanishing Family: Love, Fate, and the Quest to End Dementia. This is Think. We'll be right back.
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0: This is Think. I'm Chris Boyd. Today we're hearing the story of a family of 9 siblings stalked by an inherited form of frontotemporal dementia. My guest is journalist Robert Kolker, a contributing writer at the New York Times Magazine, whose book about this is called The Vanishing Family: Love, Fate, and the Quest to End Dementia. Robert, when Mary got sick, Barb had this chilling thought that it had to be inherited, and they might all have it. Her siblings didn't necessarily think that was possible at the time. To her credit, she didn't let it go. What happened when she finally connected with John Hardy, who is a neurogeneticist, or was at the time, at the National Institutes of Health?
1: We had talked earlier about how in the early 2000s, in 2001, there were a few members of the family who tried to do genetic testing and nothing came of it. That became ammunition for the family to deny anything happened once Mary got sick in 2006. And so it took some doing for Barb to convince everyone that, no, we need to get tested again. There is something definitely happening. She cold called John Hardy, who became famous as part of the team that identified a genetic link to between Alzheimer's and the beta amyloid protein. So he, in a way, had sort of made it into the pantheon of neurobiology, and he was working at NIH at the time. And he had one long conversation with her where Barb spilled the beans on everything about how so many different family members had appeared to have this illness. And he said, this sounds like FTD. And he referred her to the specialist at the Mayo Clinic who was doing a large sort of survey and test of the disease at that moment. And so it became very easy for the family to get tested.
0: Help us understand why identifying a family like this that might have this single genetic mutation that causes this devastating disease is of such great interest to scientists trying to understand the mechanisms behind all kinds of dementias.
1: Well, getting back to those plaques and tangles that are in Alzheimer's disease, for decades now, researchers have been way, way more interested in the plaques than in the tangles. The plaques are the beta amyloid protein and the tangles are the tau protein. Now, lately, there have been some medicines introduced that apparently slow the onset of symptoms for Alzheimer's a little bit. And that these are medicines that they've been working on for decades and that finally are showing a little bit of efficacy. And these are medicines for those plaques, for the beta amyloid protein. And it's exciting that there's some nice results. But as far as the research community goes, it's a bit of a nothing burger because they've been waiting for decades and they thought that this would be the smoking gun and it would cure the disease, and it clearly hasn't. And so all eyes are now on other possible things. They're wondering if dementia is going to have to be cured through precision medicine, through a cocktail of various treatments that go after amyloid and go after other things. And the tau protein, those tangles, they've just been sitting there for decades, kind of overlooked by the research establishment. The FTD in this family, in the vanishing family, is a tau disorder. There are lots of tau disorders out there. Lots of disorders where there's too much tau protein out there. So a family like this becomes the perfect test kitchen for any sort of drug or treatment that could reduce the amount of tau in the brain. Imagine you had a tau treatment like that you wanted to test out. It might be easier for you to test it on a family where you know exactly that they have a tau problem than to test it on, say, folks with Alzheimer's who might have an entire cocktail of problems, a whole different mixture of issues. They are very useful potentially in testing tau reducing drugs. And that's where we're at right now in Alzheimer's research. We are thinking a lot about tau reducing drugs. At least 6 or 7 different teams right now are working on those drugs.
0: But developing a treatment for frontotemporal dementia itself may be held back by the fact that it's pretty rare, right? Like whatever therapy might work for this disease wouldn't necessarily be a blockbuster drug because only a small number of patients would ultimately be able to use it.
1: That's right. Testing brain drugs is risky and it's super expensive. You have to eventually, of course, test humans, and that's really dangerous potentially. And so you need billions of dollars really to develop a drug. And so the idea of developing it for a super rare disease, it doesn't excite any investor, doesn't excite any pharmaceutical company. And so anyone who has a rare disease has the same problem. They need to get pharmaceutical companies interested in them. I think that this family and others with tau-related disorders have a huge case to make that they could be a great early win for a company that's developing a drug that could one day be a successful treatment for Alzheimer's, which, as we know, affects millions of people. I think, and one thing that got me fired up about this book from the beginning was that this illness could be a backdoor, a secret passageway to help us understand how to treat Alzheimer's disease.
0: The agony for all these siblings of knowing they might have the mutation is bad enough. For those who had children, and you've alluded to this already, there's the added horror of having already passed it on to them before they realized there was any kind of risk. I will ask you this. What options exist now for people with a serious genetic risk who want to have children and also want to avoid passing it on to the next generation?
1: There is a solution that's been around for a little while now, which is selective embryo transfer. It's having IVF and a test tube baby. Essentially, what happens is that scientists test your embryos before they get implanted in the womb, and they only implant embryos that don't have that particular genetic mutation. And so that way, it eliminates all doubt that the child you have would ever have that disorder. And that is an attractive option for people for whom IVF is affordable and can work, but that's not everyone. There are people in this book who tried to have IVF four times and couldn't do it, and then had a child naturally and decided to go ahead and have the baby, even though there's a 50-50 chance that they have this disorder. There is another member of the younger generation who had a vasectomy, who wasn't even going to bother trying. And so you see like the whole range of human reaction to such a difficult situation.
0: Another reaction is denial. There were a couple of family members who showed clear signs of disease and said, absolutely not, that's not me. I mean, from a clinical distance, you know, from the distance of us feeling safe and having this conversation, this seems unconscionable. On a human level, it's not hard at all to empathize with that need to feel like this is not happening.
1: Yeah, you want a normal life. You want to hang on to what's you think is real and lasting about yourself for as long as you possibly can. That, you know, we all change. I'm going to be different when I'm 80 than I was when I was 20, but I think about myself as me. Mm-hmm. And other people think of themselves as them. I should mention also that this particular disease, that dementia, it has a side effect of anosognosia, which is not believing that you're sick when you really are sick. It's something people with schizophrenia have as well. And so there could be something clinical going on here with someone who develops symptoms of FTD. They may deny they're sick because of the sickness.
0: Why is it that this disease, frontotemporal dementia, is sometimes misdiagnosed in the early stages as schizophrenia?
1: I think that there are no memory problems and quite often no cognition problems. So you can drive a car, you can go to work, you have a decent memory. And so people struggle to connect what's happening with a neurodegenerative illness. Instead, what they think is what's happening in a Freudian way is there's some tragedy in your life. Have you been traumatized? Are you depressed? Is this menopause? Sometimes people are suspected of having that. And then once you start behaving really strangely, once you start having impulsive behavior and talking to strangers strangely in a supermarket or, you know, pulling someone's beer off a table and drinking it at a bar, that's when people start to think about schizophrenia because perhaps there's overlap there.
0: Do any of the kinds of medications given to people with psychosis relieve the symptoms of frontotemporal dementia in any effective way?
1: Not especially, no. It might make them, you know, might mute their entire personality and kind of make them zombies. But apart from that, it doesn't look like that they can do that. Sometimes patients who are wildly impulsive and really causing difficulty in their own lives, they might be given lithium or something that bipolar people have. And that's really to manage the symptoms. That's not to treat the disease.
0: You mentioned CRISPR technology earlier. How much promise does that hold for people who have this single gene mutation associated with such a devastating disease? Why can't we just fix it now with CRISPR?
1: Well, in theory, it would work beautifully. And there's a team at the University of California, San Francisco, led by Claire Cleland, that's working on this right now. Claire Cleland is part of a consortium with Jennifer Doudna, who, as we all know, is the Nobel laureate behind CRISPR. And so there's lots of energy and enthusiasm in one way. The big challenge may not be CRISPR itself, actually. It might be getting the treatment to where it really would help, which is inside the brain. Getting inside the brain is a huge, tricky thing to do because of the blood-brain barrier, which is a membrane that we all have and that you really want because you want to keep toxic stuff out of your brain. But getting a medicine into your brain means going through the cerebral spinal fluid or injecting something in a needle through your skull. It is tough to get to exactly the spot that is causing the issue. And then, of course, the question is unintended consequences. Do you end up destroying good cells along with bad cells? And so the techniques are emerging now where we're able to do that. There was a huge move forward with Huntington's disease just earlier this year, where they were able to inject and successfully treat a Huntington's patient. But with CRISPR, you see now how the big advances have been outside the brain, like sickle cell anemia, for example. They're able to treat patients with that. It's a painstaking process, but it's not the brain, so they've been able to do it earlier.
0: My guest is journalist Robert Kolker. We're talking about his new book, The Vanishing Family, Love, Fate, and the Quest to End Dementia. You're listening to Think. I'm Chris Boyd. Robert, how did Barb finally work up the courage to open the envelope she received from the Mayo Clinic in 2017?
1: It took her 10 years. She rationalized it by saying that most of her older siblings were potentially becoming symptomatic back when she was 30, and so better to focus on them and their needs than to think about herself just yet. She also wanted to give her children a normal childhood and try to have a normal life herself, although as you see in the book, that becomes very difficult when all you're doing every day is wondering what's in that envelope. Finally, 10 years into it, after she turns 40, she decides that it's time. And she's convinced that she has it. By the time that she actually looks at the envelope, she decides, well, I know what the answer is. And yet she's amazed and surprised when in fact she doesn't. This, of course, transfers immediately into guilt. She feels survivor guilt and remorse about, you know, now she has to watch so many people she loves change and not be able to do anything about it. And that's when she really locks in and becomes a crusader for a cure herself. And she and her family are the co-founders of an advocacy organization that now has cataloged hundreds of families around the world with this disorder to try to get the attention of drug makers and research teams. It's really, again, another inspiring part of the story.
0: And that third generation, you told us a little bit about this, but Jean's grandchildren, how are they emotionally processing the effect that this legacy might have on their lives?
1: It's just amazing, the variation. There are a couple guys who got tested when they were around 20, and they both know about themselves one way or another. There's one woman who waited until she was 28, until right after she was married. Her husband was fine with that decision, but of course her husband's family before the wedding was sort of tapping him on the shoulder saying, hey, listen, maybe she ought to get tested before you get married. But he, you know, stood by her. He understood that she wanted to have a normal life before she knew one way or another about her test. And he also said something that I found very moving, which is that he said, you know, my family has a lot of problems too. I'm carrying a lot of genetic stuff too. There's alcoholism in my family. There are all sorts of things in my family. So whatever we have, we're going to deal with it together. Again, just another inspirational moment that I found when writing about this family.
0: Robert Kolker is a contributing writer at the New York Times Magazine. His book is called The Vanishing Family: Love, Fate, and the Quest to End Dementia. Robert, thank you for making time to talk.
1: Chris, thank you very much.
0: 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Again, I'm Chris Boyd. Thanks for listening. Have a great day.

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5: As we head into the first weekend of fall, the season's first major storm is taking shape. Massachusetts and New York are among the states bracing for a nor'easter that's expected to bring heavy rain and coastal flooding to parts of the East Coast. Meanwhile, Hawaii is bracing for its third hurricane in a matter of weeks, with Hurricane Nolo approaching the islands. Meteorologist Mark Elliott is here to tell us more. Welcome, Mark.
6: Thank you.
5: So let's start with this nor'easter. There are warnings of strong winds and heavy rain from the Carolinas to New England. Three major airlines have issued waivers so people can reschedule their flights. What can you tell us about the storm's path and timeline, and how much rain do you expect?
6: Well, the storm is intensifying off the mid-Atlantic coast.

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1: People turn to artificial intelligence for all kinds of everyday questions. But for some, that search for answers now includes matters of faith.
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1: I'm Justin Martin. 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
1: I expect to top out near 92 this afternoon, and that warmth should stick with us well past sunset. We'll see a few clouds rolling later tonight. Lows eventually hit around 73 degrees. The Supreme Court's allowed states to, again, use a federal database to check voter eligibility, but federal rules could limit its impact before the midterms. And the State Fair of Texas opened today for its 24-day run at Fair Park. This year, organizers have lowered some ticket prices after complaints about the cost of attending. Stay with KERA News as we learn more. You can also listen on the KERA app.

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1: While China's president meets with officials at the White House, the Asia Society is heading somewhere very different, South Dakota. They're on the ground gathering grassroots perspectives from farmers caught up in trade disputes. I'm Justin Martin. In about 15 minutes, we'll have more on what growers are saying as high-level diplomacy plays out on 90.1 KERA News.
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1: We're heading to 92 degrees this afternoon, and that warmth carries right through tonight as a few clouds drift by and we dip to about 73. That sets up a slightly warmer start to the weekend. With a mix of sun and clouds tomorrow, pushing highs up to 95. 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
1: The war with Iran sent gas prices climbing, prompting the U.S. to tap into the Strategic Petroleum Reserve. Now comes the challenge of replenishing that stockpile and whether crude from Venezuela can help fill it back up. I'm Justin Martin. In about 20 minutes, we'll examine the effort to restock the nation's emergency oil supply on 90.1 KERA News.
2: Thursday marked the one-year anniversary of a gunman opening fire at the Dallas field office, killing two men in ICE custody and wounding a third. 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
1: After pushing up to 92 this afternoon, tonight brings at least a little bit of relief. A few clouds will move in after dark, with temperatures managing to drop down to about 73. States can again use a federal system to check voter eligibility after Supreme Court ruling today, but federal law could limit its impact for the midterms. And the State Fair Texas is underway at Fair Park with lower ticket prices among the changes this year. Organizers are responding to complaints that a day at the fair has become too expensive. Stay with KERA News as we learn more. 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
1: While China's president meets with officials at the White House, the Asia Society is heading somewhere very different. South Dakota. They're on the ground gathering grassroots perspectives from farmers caught up in trade disputes. I'm Justin Martin. In about 15 minutes, we'll have more on what growers are saying as high-level diplomacy plays out on 90.1 KERA News.
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1: A few clouds drift in tonight as lows fall to a much milder 73. That carries into a warm Saturday with a mix of sun and clouds pushing highs to 95, followed by a mostly clear night tomorrow night as we settle near 75. 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
1: Voter anxiety over the economy and the war with Iran is mounting. And this week, several Republicans in tight races broke with President Trump on key parts of his agenda. I'm Justin Martin. In about 20 minutes, we'll have more on the growing distance between the president and vulnerable GOP candidates on 90.1 KERA News.
2: Thursday marked the one-year anniversary of a gunman opening fire at the Dallas field office, killing two men in ICE custody and wounding a third. 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
1: The State Fair of Texas opened today for its 24-day run at Fair Park. Enjoy midway rides, agricultural events, performances, parades, and of course, fair food. The annual event also showcases music from a variety of genres on the Chevy main stage at its new location inside Fair Park Coliseum. On the bill tonight is Texas country singer Clint Black. For more on this and all of the week's arts and culture events, head on over to KERA Arts on Instagram. Expect a few passing clouds this evening as temperatures thankfully drop to 73 degrees, giving us a decent break before the weekend gets rolling. And from there, tomorrow warms up steadily with partly sunny skies, lifting highs up to 95. 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
1: A jump in bond yields pushed mortgage rates back over 7% this week. For a U.S. housing market that was already limping, it is another heavy blow. I'm Justin Martin, the latest challenge facing the housing market. 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

Saturday before a mix of sun and clouds pushes us back up to 95. The Supreme Court's allowing states to again use a federal database to check voter eligibility, but federal rules could limit its impact before the midterms. And the State Fair of Texas opened today for its 24-day run at Fair Park. This year, organizers have lowered some ticket prices after complaints about the cost of attending. Stay with KERA News as we learn more. You can also listen on the KERA app.